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6: If you've ever scrolled on parenting subreddits, you know the drama that can erupt over questions of sleep training, chores, even homework. The debates among parents can be fierce. Coming up on Open to Debate, three generations of parents to hash out some of the biggest divides in modern parenting. We talk about social media.
7: Why was the like button designed? We knew that in particular women and girls will feel bad about themselves. Yes. So we don't always click on the things that teach us. We click on the things that judge us.
6: Gentle parenting.
8: And I think this is probably one of the biggest discussions of our generation right now, parenting. There's no way for anybody out there to say that gentle parenting is the best way to parent or based on outcome, because gentle parenting is a made-up term.
6: And how much independence kids should get.
9: You got to step back. And actually, when parents step back, it allows kids to step up more. It's not a project. It's a person you're in a relationship with. Yeah.
6: That and more coming up right after the news. Stay with us.
10: Live from NPR News in Washington, I'm Ryland Barton. President Trump says the ceasefire with Iran is still holding. This, as NPR's Franco Ordonez reports, follows another set of airstrikes by American forces and retaliatory strikes by Iran.
11: The latest set of deadly strikes between the two countries threatened to upend peace talks and the already fragile ceasefire between the two nations. Trump said there was a reason behind the U.S. strikes, echoing a U.S. military assessment that they were defensive moves.
12: And I'd say that part of the world, ceasefires when you're shooting in a more moderate manner.
13: On AI,
12: A ceasefire there is much different than a ceasefire in other parts of the world.
11: But he insisted talks continue to go, quote, very well, and that it's possible they could reach an agreement in a matter of days. Franco Ordonez, NPR News. The White House.
10: Homeland Security Secretary Mark Wayne Mullen doubled down on his threat to remove Customs and Border Protection officers from airports in cities that don't typically cooperate with federal immigration enforcement. Mullen criticized what the administration calls sanctuary cities for letting local police refuse to cooperate with immigration agents.
14: If that means I got to pull them out of Customs and Border Protection from processing international flights, I will. If they're cooperating with us, then I don't have to do that.
10: Mullen's threat has sparked criticism from the travel industry for its potential to cause chaos just ahead of the World Cup. The chief executive of OpenAI, Sam Altman, was in Washington today meeting with White House officials.

0: Major funding for the PBS NewsHour has been provided by... The Judy and Peter Blume Kovler Foundation, upholding freedom by strengthening democracies at home and abroad. The Ford Foundation, working with visionaries on the front lines of social change worldwide. Friends of the NewsHour, including Nell, Martha, and Mary Minow, in honor of the life and legacy of their parents, Newton and Josephine Baskin Minow, and Julie and Robin Powell, through Fidelity Charitable. Art Collins and Sophia Shaw, through the Arthur D. Collins Jr. Foundation, and George D. Hanby III. 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Thank you.
1: Welcome to the NewsHour. Tonight, the U.S. says its ceasefire with Iran is still holding, but it was a violent day with the U.S. and Iranian militaries trading fire overnight. And today, Iran struck Kuwait's main airport, killing one person and injuring dozens more.
2: The ceasefire is also being tested by the ongoing conflict in Lebanon, which has exposed rare public tensions between President Trump and Israel's prime minister. Nick Schifrin begins his report with the new violence in the Gulf.
3: Inside Kuwait's international airport today, this is what ceasefire looks like. Part of the passenger terminal, clouded by dust and debris. And the crackle of fire. An airport employee points to the spot where he says Iranian drones made a direct hit. The attack temporarily shut down the airport and shook America's Gulf allies who are advocating for a U.S.-Iran

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2: Good evening. I'm Jeff Bennett.
3: And I'm Amna Nawaz. On the NewsHour tonight, Iranian strikes set Kuwait's largest airport ablaze. Yet another test of the fragile ceasefire with the United States.
2: Who's leading the race to be California's next governor? We delve into the latest results and other takeaways from yesterday's primary elections across the country.
3: And the storied news magazine 60 Minutes in turmoil after its longtime correspondent Scott Pelley is fired by new leadership.
4: I think that this is journalistic interference. It makes no business sense whatsoever.
5: Major funding for the PBS NewsHour has been provided by the Judy and Peter Bloom Kovler Foundation, upholding freedom by strengthening democracies at home and abroad. The Ford Foundation, working with visionaries on the front lines of social change worldwide. Friends of the NewsHour, including Nell, Martha, and Mary Minow, in honor of the life and legacy of their parents, Newton and Josephine Baskin Minow, and Julie and Robin Powell, through Fidelity Charitable. Collins and Sophia Shaw through the Arthur D. Collins Jr. Foundation and George D. Hanby III. 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
3: Welcome to the NewsHour. Tonight, the U.S. says its ceasefire with Iran is still holding, but it was a violent day with the U.S. and Iranian militaries trading fire overnight. And today, Iran struck Kuwait's main airport, killing one person and injuring dozens more.
2: The ceasefire is also being tested by the ongoing conflict in Lebanon, which has exposed rare public tensions between President Trump and Israel's prime minister. Nick Schifrin begins his report with the new violence in the Gulf.
6: Inside Kuwait's international airport today, this is what ceasefire looks like. Part of the passenger terminal, clouded by dust and debris, and the crackle of fire. An airport employee points to the spot where he says Iranian drones made a direct hit. The attack temporarily shut down the airport and shook America's Gulf allies, who are advocating for a U.S.-Iran diplomatic deal. But there is no deal, and the attacks are increasing. Today, Iran fired missiles at Kuwait, and for the first time since the ceasefire began, Bahrain and the headquarters of the U.S. Navy's Fifth Fleet. The missiles either failed or were shot down, but the ceasefire is being strained. Iran calls these launches a response to the U.S. striking this oil tanker's engine to enforce the U.S. blockade of Iranian ports.
7: They were slightly provoked because we took a strong action for a different reason, so they were reciprocating it.
6: Today in the Oval Office, President Trump also labeled Iran's strikes a response to U.S. attacks, even though the U.S. military called its strikes self-defense after Iranian attacks. And today, as he has repeatedly in the past, President Trump dangled the promise of a diplomatic deal.
7: I mean, if it happens, and it might not happen, you know, who knows, but if it happens, it could happen like over the weekend.
6: But just hours before, on the New York Post podcast Pod Force One, President Trump did not deny a much longer timeline.
8: So you think the blockade will still be in place by Labor Day?
7: I don't know. I mean, I think it could be, but I think it's unlikely.
6: And President Trump confirmed he recently got salty with Israeli Prime Minister Benjamin Netanyahu.
8: Axios reported that you had a phone call with Bibi Netanyahu, the Prime Minister of Israel, in which you

0: were angry with him. You said, are you effing crazy? What are you effing doing? I helped you stay out of jail. Is that true? Did you speak to him in those terms?
1: I did. I wouldn't say angry. I was a little bit perturbed at his constantly fighting with Lebanon. You know, at some point I said, BB, we got to stop this.
2: If you think this is a crisis, you should be in some other conversations.
3: In a CNBC interview today, Netanyahu downplayed their differences. And Israeli officials note to PBS NewsHour, this was not the first time that Trump cursed at Netanyahu.
2: Sometimes we have, as in the best of families, you have these tactical disagreements. We always find a way to work them out. And we do so as great friends. We can disagree in the morning, and by the afternoon we have common action.
3: But Israel insists it will continue its unilateral campaign in Lebanon, striking the south today. Israeli soldiers have invaded and occupied southern Lebanon deeper inside the country than at any point in a quarter century. And today Netanyahu warned he would keep pushing President Trump to allow targeted strikes in the capital, Beirut.
2: The terrorist chieftains, many of them are in Beirut, so they're giving orders to target our cities from Beirut. And we said, if you keep on targeting Israeli territory and our cities and our communities, then we'll take out these terror chieftains in Beirut with surgical strikes.
4: My question is, do you agree that Israel should stop its military campaign in Lebanon and support the president's negotiations for a peace agreement with Iran?
3: On Capitol Hill today, lawmakers questioned Secretary of State Marco Rubio whether Lebanon jeopardized an Iran deal. Rubio put the blame on Iranian proxy Hezbollah, not Israel.
5: What they're increasingly doing is taking more territory in the south to deny them launching space. Because understand, these rockets are being launched into northern villages and cities in Israel.
3: And President Trump today said he wanted Iran to make a deal independent of the war in Lebanon.
1: I'd like to separate it. I'd like to have a separate thing because it is separate.
3: But Iranian officials tell PBS NewsHour they insist any initial memorandum of understanding include a Lebanon ceasefire. And so the stalemate continues, both in the talks and in the Strait of Hormuz, where a fifth of the world's oil flowed before the war. For the PBS NewsHour, I'm Nick Schifrin.
6: And late today, the U.S. House approved a war powers resolution that would stop further military action in Iran in a significant rebuke of President Trump's handling of the war. Four Republicans defied Trump and supported the measure, which would still need to pass in the Senate before heading to the president's desk for an almost certain veto.

0: Well, half a dozen states held their primary elections yesterday, giving a clearer picture of how some of the nation's high-profile midterm races will shape up this fall. In California, ballots are still being counted in several key races, chief among them the race for governor. Three candidates are locked in a fight for the top two spots that will advance to November's runoff. On the Democratic side, former Health and Human Services Secretary Javier Becerra and billionaire activist Tom Steyer and Republican media commentator Steve Hilton.
1: It appears that we are on track to advance to November.
2: We're going to wait till every ballot is counted. We're going to give democracy a time to work, and we know we finished really strong.
3: Change is coming to California, and it's long overdue.
0: Meantime, in Iowa, the matchups for both Senate and governor are now set. In the Senate race, Republican Congresswoman Ashley Hinson will face Democratic challenger and former Paralympian Josh Turek to replace retiring Senator Joni Ernst. And in the race for governor, businessman Zach Lahn narrowly edged out Trump-backed Congressman Randy Feenstra. He'll face Democratic State Auditor Rob Sand in what's set to be one of the nation's most watched gubernatorial races this fall. For more on what these primary results mean, heading into the fall, we are joined now by Nathan Gonzalez, editor and publisher of Inside Elections. Always good to see you.
4: Yeah.
0: So let's start in California, shall we? The governor's race is still being sorted out. These mail-in votes are still being counted. But it appears that the Democrat, Javier Becerra, is going to face Republican Steve Hilton this fall. In this crowded Democratic field, how did Javier Becerra edge out the rest?
4: Well, I think that he ended up being the safe pick. I mean, remember that we've gone through many chapters with this race, and there was a chapter where it looked like Democrats were going to get locked out of the general election because of California's top two system and the dozens of Democratic candidates. There was a chance that two Republicans were going to finish. So that potential for catastrophe, along with Congressman Eric Swalwell's implosion and exit from the race, I think caused some Democrats to say there needs to be some consolidation. Becerra looked like a safe pick, and it looks like, you know, at a minimum, we know Democrats avoided that catastrophic outcome. We'll see. And by the end, because there's still so many votes to be counted, Becerra could finish ahead, moving into November after these primary ballots are counted.
0: And California is among the states that did the mid-decade redistricting, redrew their congressional maps. Which races are you watching most closely?
4: One of them is California's 6th district in the Sacramento area. This was a district Democrats drew to elect a Democrat. But right now, the top two contenders are Republican, now independent Congressman Kevin Kiley, and a Republican candidate, Michael Stansfield. If that continues, that means that you're going to have a Republican and a former Republican in the general election and no Democrat. But with the remaining ballots that are coming in, I would expect Richard Pan, the Democratic candidate who's narrowly in third, to inch into one of those top two spots, and Democrats will have a chance to get a district that they've drawn for themselves. We're also watching the 22nd district, which is in the Central Valley. Congressman David Valadao, the Republican, is moving on. It looks like Democrat Randy Villegas is going to be challenged. And Valadao has this reputation for always winning tough races, but he lost in President Trump's first midterm. He's at risk in this Trump's second midterm, and it's a race to watch.
0: Let's shift our focus to Alabama, shall we? Because the Supreme Court allowed Alabama to move forward with a congressional map that eliminates one of the state's two majority black districts, as you well know. So coming on the heels of other voting rights and redistricting battles, what does this ruling mean for Democrats' hopes of winning back the House?
4: I mean, it makes it one seat more challenging. It looks like Democrats will lose a seat in Alabama. And when you look at redistricting nationwide with the cases and the maps, it looks like Republicans will net more seats as a result of it. But it's not going to be enough to shield them from the potential midterm backlash when the president's job approval rating is barely at 40%, or the backlash against the party in power at a time when the country is heading the wrong direction.
0: And in Iowa, Democrats are bullish about their chances in the Senate race there. What informs that optimism?
4: Well, Iowa is a good example of Republican states that normally we would not be talking about, but because the president is in such a weak political position, the economy is in a weak position, we're talking about Iowa, Ohio, Alaska, Texas, South Carolina, and Iowa is a state that Democrats need to win at least two Republican states in the Senate to get to the majority. They might need to win three if they can't win Maine, but it's a possibility because of the overall political environment that we're seeing.
0: You mentioned Maine. Give us a sense of what's happening there and what it means for the upcoming vote.
4: Well, Graham Platner, the likely Democratic nominee, the primary is next week, is facing all sorts of problems with how many women who is not his wife is he texting, is his chest tattoo a Nazi symbol or not. But yet he was politically strong enough to push the sitting governor out of the primary. And so Democrats now are wrestling with, this is a must-win seat for the majority because it's Republican Susan Collins in a Democratic state. But he is facing all sorts of things. And it's not just things that happened in the distant past. The tattoo can kind of be said, well, that was when he was younger. This other thing with texting other women, that's something that happened fairly recently. And so we'll see what else comes out. He is a Democrat in a Democratic state in a good Democratic cycle. He still has a chance to win.
0: And there are lots of people who aren't giving him a pass for that tattoo at all, whether he was younger or not.
4: Right.
0: But let's talk about California, because even as we say, most people are focused on that governor's race. Maybe. I think a lot of people are focused on the mayor's race in Los Angeles with Karen Bass and Spencer Pratt. There's another candidate there. Again, votes are still being counted, but what's the latest?
4: Well, I mean, I expect Mayor Bass to end up winning re-election. It's been quite a saga. I think that Spencer Pratt's emergence onto the scene is an example of voters view politicians with such disdain and are so upset with the current status quo that they're willing to give any non-politician a second look, a third look, and I think that helped him kind of get into this conversation. But fundamentally, LA is still a Democratic city, and I expected a Democrat to win that race.
0: Nathan Gonzalez, thanks again. That's a lot to run through. Lots of states, lots of cities.
4: On little sleep, but we made it happen.
0: Good to see you, friend.
4: Good to see you.
5: Well, primary voters in New Jersey last night also finalized the race for one of the nation's most competitive seats and one of the most unusual because the incumbent Republican, Congressman Tom Kaine Jr., hasn't been seen on the campaign trail or Capitol Hill for months. As congressional correspondent Lisa Desjardins reports, his absence raises broader questions.
6: Whoever else has come by Congressman Tom Kaine's Capitol Hill office for the past 3 months, he was not one of them.
7: What do we know about where he is or not?
8: We really don't know anything.
6: Benjamin Hulak is the Washington correspondent for NJ Spotlight.
7: Tell us the status of Congressman Kaine right now.
8: Wish I could. I'm not trying to be oblique, but he last voted in the House on March 5 and has not been seen in public since. And the only thing I've gotten out of his office is that he has a personal medical issue.
6: This was Kaine's last known day in Washington. He appeared at a committee hearing.
9: Rangers. I urge my colleagues to support this legislation.
6: Kaine waited until late April to issue a cryptic statement writing that a doctor forecast full recovery very soon. I asked House Speaker Mike Johnson about this today.
10: As soon as he's ready to talk about that, you're all going to breathe a sigh of relief and say that makes sense. What he's dealing with is something very common and not a big thing.
6: Kaine's has been the longest but not the only absence this year. Democrat Frederica Wilson, who's retiring, has missed a month of votes, eventually saying she had eye surgery. Republican Julia Letlow missed 2 weeks of votes as she campaigned for U.S. Senate.
11: The nays are 212. The nays are 212. The concurrent resolution is not adopted.
6: This all led to a tie, a near win for Democrats on a statement vote last month to end the war in Iran. So far this year, the House has been in session 76 days. Congressman Kaine has missed more than half of that. But many days, a dozen or more are absent in a one or two vote margin Congress.
12: As the legislation becomes more important, in my case for appropriation bills, every vote counts.
13: I represent 772,047 individuals, Republicans, Democrats, independents, and they expect me to show up to my job.
14: Voters, by and large, are very, very understanding. What upsets them is when there's a lack of transparency.
15: Now, both parties need every single member to be there on every single vote.
6: Ellie Powell of University of Wisconsin-Madison studies when members miss votes and points out that Congress used to issue internal penalties for missed votes, and stronger local journalism was a factor.
15: Sort of an earlier era of congressional history where, you know, your local paper would post how many votes you had missed, and it would be really embarrassing during a campaign. Congress has just sort of stopped caring.
6: the public has started noticing. 2 years ago, the Dallas Express discovered Congresswoman Kate Granger had been living in an assisted living facility. She had not voted in Congress for 6 months.
16: The rules of the House require that members be present for votes unless they have a formal or necessary excuse. They can put in for an official leave of absence, but rarely do. House leaders can reprimand members with fines, but these days, they never do.
17: And what we're seeing now is that members are disappearing for weeks at a time and they just don't seem to be involved in the process.
18: Our next witness is Daniel Schuman.
6: Daniel Schuman directs the nonpartisan American Governance Institute and is expert in congressional accountability. Reasons abound for absences. Colorado's Brittany Peterson missed votes to give birth. Others, like Thomas Massey or Chip Roy, have missed votes while in competitive primaries. But add to that something harder to track, motivation.
17: This arises from like just sort of the member sense of personal responsibility, but it also arises from institutional incentives in the chamber, where most of the laws are being written by leadership.
6: Polling shows Americans' opinion of Capitol Hill is near historic lows. And as a branch, Congress is facing unprecedented challenges from President Trump. While most members are showing up to work, the problem of those who aren't undermine its power.
17: They should be engaged in lawmaking. They should be engaged in debate.
6: Kane was unopposed and won his primary last night. He posted on social media that he plans to be back within weeks and then will be completely transparent about his condition. But for now, NJ Spotlight's Benjamin Hulak is covering a campaign for Congress where the Republican nominee is absent.
19: And when you're absent, you just don't really give a yardstick to voters about how to judge you.
6: And in modern times, voters are the only ones who decide if absent members get penalized. For the PBS NewsHour, I'm Lisa Desjardins.
5: Other headlines, Ukraine says it struck an oil depot in Russia's St. Petersburg with long-range drones that flew more than 600 miles to reach their target. The attack sent thick smoke rising over the city, which is Russia's second largest and the hometown of President Vladimir Putin. St. Petersburg is also hosting a major economic forum this week. In Kyiv, President Volodymyr Zelensky, alongside NATO Secretary General, said the strike gives Ukraine much-needed leverage at the negotiating table.
20: Thank God our strength is being felt on the battlefield. This isn't an isolated incident. It's a specific target and a concrete result. Today we have security guarantees that allow us to end this war on equal footing with Russians in any diplomatic format.
5: Ukraine also struck and damaged a ship at a naval base west of St. Petersburg, as seen here in this satellite image. In the meantime, Russian officials are accusing Ukraine of killing 8 civilians in a drone strike on this bus in a Russian-controlled part of Ukraine's Donetsk region. Ukraine, like Russia, has long said it does not intentionally target civilians. In the UK today, Prime Minister Keir Starmer condemned violent protests that erupted over the death of an 18-year-old who was handcuffed by police. At least 11 officers were injured during clashes last night in the city of Southampton, where Henry Nowak was killed in December. The release of body cam footage from the incident has fired up Britain's far right, who claim Nowak's death is proof that police are biased against white people. Nowak's killer, Vikram Digva, who is Sikh, had falsely claimed that he was the victim of a racist attack by Nowak. Digva was sentenced to life in prison. Police in New Delhi say a hotel fire killed at least 21 people today, making it one of the city's worst such disasters in years. Flames could be seen rising from the 6-story building located in a densely populated residential neighborhood. Officials say dozens of people were rescued, with many taken to nearby hospitals. Firefighters were eventually able to bring the blaze under control. As of this evening, no cause has been determined and an investigation is underway. Back in this country, several members of President Trump's cabinet appeared on Capitol Hill today for another busy day of hearings.
21: The committee will come to order.
5: Lawmakers on the Senate Finance Committee pressed Treasury Secretary Scott Bessent about President Trump's anti-weaponization fund, which has now been shelved, and his protections from IRS audits, which remain in place. Bessent declined to weigh in on either. But he did respond when Republican Senator Tom Tillis confronted Bessent about his reported run-ins with the president's pick for Director of National Intelligence, Bill Pulte.
1: Did you actually tell Pulte you were going to punch him in the face?
21: No, sir. I actually said I was going to kick his ass. That was last summer, summer 25, and many teams have fights in the locker room and then go out and win for the team on the field.
5: Pulte was seen as a controversial pick for the role given his lack of intelligence experience and his involvement in some of President Trump's retribution efforts. Also on Capitol Hill today, Homeland Security Secretary Mark Wayne Mullen told a House panel that training requirements for ICE agents would return to, quote, regular standards starting next month. Those standards have been a flashpoint after the surge of forces to places like Minneapolis, where agents killed two American citizens earlier this year. Federal prosecutors are reportedly investigating whether former Congressman George Santos engaged in insider trading on a prediction marketplace. In February, Santos teased on social media that he would attend President Trump's State of the Union address. He then didn't show, but not before reportedly betting against his own attendance on the prediction marketplace Kalshi. The company later referred Santos to the Justice Department. In 2024, Santos pleaded guilty to fraud and identity theft, but President Trump commuted his sentence just 3 months into his seven-year prison term. On Wall Street today, stocks cooled off after a renewed rise in oil prices. The Dow Jones Industrial Average sank more than 600 points on the day. The Nasdaq shed nearly 240 points, or nearly 1%. The S&P 500 snapped a nine-session winning streak. And Grammy-winning R&B singer Peabo Bryson has died. Bryson was the voice behind the Oscar-winning Disney duet Beauty and the Beast with Celine Dion. He also teamed up with Regina Bell for Aladdin's A Whole New World, the first song from an animated film to top the Billboard Hot 100. Bryson built a five-decade career as one of R&B's premier balladeers with songs like Feel the Fire and Can You Stop the Rain. The singer's family said he died days after a stroke, adding his, quote, legacy and music will live on for generations. Peabo Bryson was 75 years old. Still to come on the NewsHour, the challenges still facing health workers as they race to contain the Ebola outbreak. The Trump administration cuts an ambitious program to monitor the oceans, plus much more.
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0: CBS News has fired longtime 60 Minutes correspondent Scott Pelley after a contentious all-staff meeting in which Pelley reportedly clashed with newly installed executive producer Nick Bilton and accused CBS News editor-in-chief Barry Weiss of murdering the storied news magazine. Bilton, in a letter firing Pelley yesterday evening, accused him of acting with remarkable incivility and contempt. In his own statement, Pelley said, quote, the leadership of 60 Minutes is no longer recognizable. The principles I hold dear are gone, and so I must leave as well. The firing marks the latest and most dramatic chapter in the upheaval surrounding 60 Minutes and CBS News, as Weiss moves to reshape both the nation's most watched television news magazine and the news division more broadly. For more, we're joined now by Steve Croft. He spent 30 seasons as a correspondent for 60 Minutes before retiring in 2019. Steve Croft, welcome to the NewsHour.
23: Thank you very much.
0: You joined...
23: Nice to be here. I wish different circumstances.
0: Yeah, indeed. We should say you joined 60 Minutes back in 1989, spent decades helping make it the most respected, most watched news magazine in TV history. As you have watched recent events unfold, Scott Pelley's firing, the dismissal of Tanya Simon, the former executive producer, the firings of correspondents Sharon Alfonsi and Cecilia Vega. What has been going through your mind?
23: You know, I think it's been disastrous for the show, for the audience, which is not insubstantial. It's been going on for a long time. It began really with an interview that Bill Whitaker had done with Kamala Harris, in which CBS was sued for $17 million by the Trump administration for what they called an illegal edit. The lawsuit had absolutely no merit, yet CBS and its corporate management, Paramount, decided to settle the case for $17 million. And since then, it's just been sort of one thing after another.
0: The broader context which you're speaking of is important because CBS News is now operating under new ownership as Paramount Skydance seeks approval from Trump regulators to acquire Warner Brothers Discovery, which, by the way, also owns CNN. And President Trump, we should say, has made no secret of his hostility toward much of the mainstream press. He has called out 60 Minutes and CBS News repeatedly. So how much do the larger political and corporate pressures at play help explain what's happening right now at 60 Minutes and CBS News?
23: I think it perfectly explains it. For Paramount, the parent company, getting this these deals done, first the permission to merge the two companies from the FCC, and then now, awaiting a decision on whether this is going to go through with the FCC and be approved. I think that Paramount has just decided that it was going to be, that was the only thing that was important. And they were going to try and block anything that might get in the way of that. As Scott Pelley said this morning, he asked Barry Weiss, the president of the corporation, why they fired Tanya Simon, the executive producer of the show, why they had fired various correspondents in the last week. Just in one day. And she refused to answer any of the questions, which leaves you with what's been said by the president and by his staff and by the chairman of the FCC that they don't like the way CBS has been operated. They don't like the fact that it's on the air. They would like to see it taken off the air. They've said that a number of times. They would like to see people fired. And that's what's happened.
0: And yet, one could argue, every new owner, every new management team arrives believing they can improve what they bought, that they can make an institution better, even a standout success like 60 Minutes. In this case, though, where is the line between a legitimate business decision and journalistic interference?
23: Well, I think that this is journalistic interference. It makes no business sense whatsoever. The show is still doing very well. It's the highest rated news program on television, and it has been that way for more than 50 years. The audience was up about 9% last year, and why would you mess with that? It's got an audience of about 10 million people, between 9 and 10 million people, which is still one of the largest audiences on network television.
0: I want to ask you about something else here, because in a statement, Scott Pelley said that the new management instructed him to inject falsehoods and bias into a politically sensitive story, which he says he did not do. Cecilia Vega, in a separate statement, also spoke of pressure to insert political bias and said that some staffers became reluctant to pitch certain stories out of fear of internal repercussions. How significant a break is what they describe from the editorial culture and standards that defined 60 Minutes during your tenure?
23: It's never happened. That's the only way to describe it. I've never had anybody ask to and make any kind of insertion or addition to a story to change the tone of it or to change the facts of it. I don't think it's ever happened at 60 Minutes.
0: We should say we reached out to CBS News for a statement. They have yet to respond. Zooming out, what does the country lose if an institution like 60 Minutes becomes weaker, less independent, or less ambitious?
23: You've already seen the effects of it. Cecilia Vega, in her final statement to the staff, outlined a number of problems that have occurred on the show and that people have been unwilling or afraid to do story, intimidated from doing stories that needed covering, and that it had instilled this feeling of fear into the broadcast. And I think that's absolutely 100% true. So it's already having effects. And I think that Scott was doing this, not just for himself, making the point about himself personally. I think he was doing it to stand up for Sharon Alfonsi, who was fired, and for Cecilia Vega, who was fired, and for Tanya Simon, who was fired, and Dragan Mihaljevic, who was fired. All of these people are incredibly good journalists and the kind of people you would need if you wanted to continue to put a program like CBS 60 Minutes on the air. And now they are gone. I think it was a slap in the face to everybody who has worked there over a long period of time.
0: Former 60 Minutes correspondent Steve Croft. Steve, thanks again for your time. We appreciate it.
23: My pleasure.

0: Scientists across the country are expressing alarm as the Trump administration dismantles another tool for understanding how the planet is changing. Starting this month, more than 900 deep sea ocean sensors will be pulled out of the Pacific and Atlantic oceans off the coasts of Washington, Oregon, Alaska, North Carolina, and Greenland. Researchers say these are some of the most critical ocean observation tools we have. William Brangham's here now to explain the latest. William, what are these sensors and why do researchers tell you they're so important?
1: This was a decades-long, about $380 million research project. Hundreds of sensors you described. Some of them sat on the surface of the ocean. Some of them went down hundreds of feet. The way to think about this is like an ongoing medical checkup on the health of the oceans. How salty is it? How warm is it? How do the currents move in the ocean? Where are they moving? How are the fish doing down there? How is the ocean responding to climate change? I think it's hard to overstate just how critical oceans are to life on Earth. They regulate our weather. They provide food for millions of people all over the world. Over the last few decades, they have absorbed an enormous amount of the carbon pollution that we put up in the atmosphere has been taken up by the oceans, thus delaying some of the more negative consequences of climate change against us. These sensors were looking at all of those things, and now we are, in essence, stopping that research project totally.
0: So if this is such an important project, what exactly is the Trump administration's rationale for dismantling it?
1: I wish I could give you a clear answer on this. The National Science Foundation, which runs this, put out a statement justifying this that is incredibly hard to parse. Let me just read this statement. Here's what they said. Quote, the decision to de-scope aligns with NSF's wider strategy of a nimbler approach to prioritize support for evolving scientific priorities and emerging technologies, as well as smart life cycle management within its research infrastructure portfolio. If you can parse what that actually means, you're a smarter woman than I. Meanwhile, the scientific community could not have been clearer about what they see going on here. And that is another example, they argue, of the Trump administration turning off the ways in which we observe how the Earth is changing, specifically with relation to climate change. One researcher I was in touch with today described this as an intentional choice to embrace ignorance. I spoke earlier today with a researcher named Hilary Pavelski. She's at Boston College. She studies how CO2 moves from the atmosphere into the oceans. And she described our scientific understanding like one of those tall Jenga towers of understanding. And she said, this is one more example of pulling a tile out of that tower. Here's how she put it.
2: We don't know which piece of that Jenga tower is going to be really critical in seeing the changes that are coming in the future. And so we really are at a time that we need more rather than fewer sensors out in the ocean. And so this is really going in the wrong direction for what we need as a scientific community and as society.
0: William, I understand this is a particularly fraught time right now to be cutting this kind of research into ocean monitoring. Why?
1: It's because there are two enormously important phenomena happening in the oceans right now. The first one is in the Pacific Ocean. This is what is being called a super El Nino. This is characterized by incredibly warm ocean waters in the Pacific, which we are seeing right now. A strong El Nino can affect weather patterns all over the world, and this is now gearing up to be a potentially record-breaking El Nino. That's one event in the Pacific. Switching across to the Atlantic is a second system that goes by the acronym known as AMOC. AMOC is this colossal conveyor belt that moves ocean currents all over the globe, particularly in the North Atlantic. Some researchers have been detecting a signal that warming, particularly warming in the Arctic, could be disrupting AMOC and even overturning it. And if that were to actually happen, this would be considered one of the most grave turning tipping points that scientists fear could happen with regards to climate change. If that were to happen, this would cast incredibly harsh winters over Europe. It could send much more fierce hurricanes to the east coast of the United States. Most problematically, it could seriously distort the rain that feeds millions of people in Africa, in Asia, in South America. And so The researchers that I have been in touch with are arguing this is exactly the time that you do not want to be, quite literally, taking your eyes off the ocean.
0: William Brangham, thank you so much for the very latest there.
1: Thank you.

0: World Health Organization said the fight against Ebola in the Democratic Republic of the Congo is, quote, catching up with the spread of the virus. But health officials warn the crisis is far from over. More than 340 cases have been confirmed, and the outbreak has crossed into neighboring Uganda, worsening the challenge of containing the deadly disease in a region already riddled with conflict, displacement, and strained healthcare systems. To get a view from the ground, we turn to special correspondent Chris Oshamringa in the DRC's capital, Kinshasa. And to give you a sense of the scale of the challenges moving about the DRC, Kinshasa is about 950 miles from the epicenter of the outbreak in the country's northeast. That's roughly the same distance between Jackson, Mississippi, and Washington, D.C. Chris, thank you for being with us. Bring us up to speed. What do we know about the scope of this outbreak right now and how concerned health officials are about it?
1: Well, health officials in the Democratic Republic of Congo are struggling to contain this outbreak that has spread rapidly since it was declared on May 15th. Back then, health officials told us that there were only three areas that registered cases: Rwampara, Mongwalu, and Bunia, the capital of North Ituri province in the northeast of the country. But now there are more than 20 health zones that have recorded cases. We've been told that there are 60 people who have died and 344 others who are infected with this very contagious disease. Last week, many health facilities there were overwhelmed by the number of people who were brought in with suspected cases. They had to turn away some people because they didn't have enough beds. So there was an appeal that was made, and the international community really came to the rescue of authorities in the DRC. Millions of dollars have been raised. We've seen medical supplies being airlifted to Ituri province, the epicenter of this outbreak. People are now have set up new treatment centers, and they're now trying to scale up the response to this outbreak before it claims more lives. Jeff?
0: Setting up these new treatment centers containing Ebola is in many ways a race against time. What are the biggest obstacles health workers face in identifying cases and tracing contacts and stopping transmission?
1: Well, one of the major challenges that they're facing is that this outbreak has occurred in an active conflict zone. There are lots of rebel groups in that area, Ituri. There are CODECO, there's Allied Democratic Forces, Zaire, and a number of other militia groups that have been attacking civilians, forcing them to flee to displaced camps. And these are crowded camps where people are crammed together. They cannot keep a social distance, and that's a fertile area for the spread of infectious diseases. So health workers are very concerned about the continuous violence in the east and northeast of the DRC, where there are a number of rebel groups. This outbreak has also been recorded in another part of the DRC, in the eastern part, where there are rebels known as M23 who are controlling large swathes of that area. So it's very difficult for health workers to carry out contact tracing, which is a very important element about containing this Ebola outbreak. It's about tracking people who came into contact with those who have been confirmed to have Ebola, and it means moving from one place to another. That can only be done when there's peace in that area. So the DRC government and international partners have been appealing to all the warring parties, the militia groups in that area, to cease fire so that health workers can be able to reach out to these patients and provide treatment so that this disease does not spread further. Jeff?
0: We have the benefit of having you on the ground in Kinshasa tonight doing this reporting. Beyond the medical toll, how is this outbreak affecting daily life in the communities at the center of it?
1: Well, it has really disrupted the daily lives of the people. This area, Ituri province, is a region that borders two countries, South Sudan and Uganda. And those people in that area don't have very many formal jobs, so they engage in petty trade. So there's a lot of cross-border trade between the people of these three countries. The Democratic Republic of Congo, people keep traveling to Uganda and South Sudan. And now that this outbreak has really spread, Uganda has shut its border with the DRC, and they have also, South Sudan is also closely monitoring the developments here. So many people have really been hit hard by this development. They cannot make any money. And the World Health Organization has always been appealing to countries not to close their borders. They're saying that's an issue that will really disrupt the livelihoods of very many people. What they should do is step up screening at the border crossings and also surveillance so that they can treat these suspected cases. But every country has its own decision. You know, it's a sovereign decision about how they want to deal with this outbreak. And so many people in the DRC have really been affected by this Ebola outbreak.
0: Special correspondent Chris Oshamringa in the Democratic Republic of the Congo reporting from Kinshasa tonight. Thank you.

0: and we'll be back shortly to hear from some of this year's high-profile commencement speakers.
1: But first, take a moment to hear from your local PBS station. It's a chance to offer your support, which helps to keep programs like this one on the air.

0: For those of you staying with us, we take another look now at the career of acclaimed mezzo-soprano Denise Graves, who retired from the operatic stage earlier this year and is now devoting herself to teaching the next generation.
1: Senior arts correspondent Jeffrey Brown joined Graves in the days leading up to her farewell for our arts and culture series, Canvas.
2: In opera, Denise Graves says there's enormous focus on how to make it, but not so much on how or when to leave it.
3: With all of the preparation and with all of our attention sort of centered around, what does it take to actually get into the world's greatest opera house?
4: Right.
3: What does that require? And then when you're there, when is it time, after you've done that, if you're lucky, when is it time to sort of bow out gracefully?
4: There's not a lot of guidance for that.
3: No, not at all.
2: Now she's done just that with a final series of performances in George Gershwin's classic Porgy and Bess, reprising a role in a production first presented in 2019 at the Metropolitan Opera, one of the grandest stages of all.
5: What? Nobody ain't gonna peddle no
2: hoop! It was a supporting, not starring role. And that, she told us with a laugh in the Met's renowned hall, just days before her final time on stage, came with implications behind the scenes.
3: When I started here, I had the first dressing room.
4: Yeah.
3: Right? And that was the last one. There's nothing else after
4: it. That's a sign.
3: The next thing is out of the door. There's no other dressing room after that one. Like, it's the end of the line.
4: So it's time.
3: It's time. Uh-huh. It's time.
2: And at 61, she's doing it on her terms, publicly announced in a recent New York Times essay. And it's not about dressing rooms, of course, as much as the extraordinary physical and emotional demands of her profession.
3: It's very unnatural what it is that we do, and the amount of discipline, the amount of training, the amount of sacrifice that it takes. It's one that asks for your entire being. Everything that you do affects what happens because you are the instrument.
2: Perhaps her best known role was the fiery, sensual Carmen in Georges Bizet's opera. Told us of being a shy and awkward child, growing up in what she calls humble surroundings in Washington, D.C. Among her role models, legendary soprano Leontine Price, whom Graves first encountered in high school listening to recordings.
3: And I discovered this art form, and I said, what is this? I'd never heard anything like that before. I saw this woman who looked like me, and I said, what is this? And I said, that's what I want to do. I want to do whatever it is that she's doing.
4: So then to make it, it must require drive, ambition.
3: You better believe it.
4: And do those come with doubts and anxieties and fears all along the way?
3: A fire has to be ignited inside of you somewhere, and you have to believe that you have something unusual to offer.
4: In the New York Times piece you wrote announcing the retirement, you said that as a black woman, you write of the difficulties of pursuing life in a culture that often seemed foreign to me or that saw me as foreign to it.
3: Absolutely. I remember looking once at a production photo of myself on the stage with my colleagues and how different I was from everyone else. And some directors who would say to me, there's no way you're going to be believable in this character.
4: As a white European character.
3: I mean, I can say these things now, I guess, maybe. But I had the director, you know, at the Vienna Staatsoper, one of the world's greatest opera houses, said to me, there's no way that I would hire you for, you know, like 99% of the roles here because you just would not be believable. And we were talking about Mozart's Così fan tutte, in which I would sing the role of Dorabella. He said, nobody would believe you as a sister. And I said, well, I could be adopted, you know, or she could be adopted.
2: Graves says the world of opera has changed a lot in terms of the stories being told and greater representation on stage. And that's been part of her work with her foundation, to which she'll now devote much of her time. with a focus on training and mentoring a new generation of singers, including at historically black colleges and universities. Another focus, helping to preserve history. As an advocate for the restoration of the former National Negro Opera House in Pittsburgh, once home to an organization started by singer Mary Caldwell Dawson, who, feeling shut out of most opera companies, decided to start her own.
3: I was so moved by her and her story and by the fact that I didn't learn about her. She's a great, great hidden figure who really changed in the shape of the landscape of this profession.
6: In the very best sense of the word, you are one of our divas.
3: Oh!
6: Yes.
2: Graves is leaving behind legions of colleagues, including in the Met's costume and wig shop, but looks forward to continuing to coach singers and a new pursuit, direct operas. But on January 24th, it was time for a final performance as a singer and an on-stage celebration.
3: I'm incredibly grateful. I feel incredibly fulfilled. I did many of the roles that I wanted to do. And when I look around me on the stage, I see another generation.
2: For the PBS NewsHour, I'm Jeffrey Brown at the Metropolitan Opera in New York.

0: Over the past month, college seniors have been donning their caps and gowns to mark the end of one chapter and the beginning of another. They're facing a daunting future, entering a rapidly transforming job market thanks to artificial intelligence, global unrest, and a host of other factors.
1: It was against this backdrop that graduation speakers took to the stage to provide their best advice with honesty, passion, and humility. Here now are some notable speeches you might have missed.
2: I was thinking about what I would say to you today, what advice I would give you in terms of life advice, career advice, what I would say to myself if I were your age or if it were my son graduating. And I would probably tell you, it's scary out there. No.
3: Overcoming fear and doubt in the face of those challenges is where you're going to gain the confidence to make your best choices when things aren't going the way you want. You may only get one chance to impress your boss or land a promotion or to close a deal or not. So what then? You better have prepared yourself in advance to deal with the adversity you're going to face in order to give yourself the best chance to succeed.
2: Your trip's not someone else's trip. Don't worry about who's next to you. Don't worry about if they get promoted before you. Don't worry about if they get a house first. You run your race, okay? All of my blessings happened after 50. I know it sounds weird. All of them. I got the job of my dreams at the Today Show. I got the family I've dreamt of. I have two kids now. Your blessings come when they come, and they come right on time.
4: Your generation faces a temptation no generation before has ever faced. The temptation to perform for everyone and belong to no one. To be globally visible and locally invisible. To have thousands of followers and no one knows actually where you live. Resist this. Plant yourself somewhere. Put down roots with the full intention of growing there.
5: 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The key is that I was choosing where my energy went instead of letting others choose for me. A wonderful part of giving yourself that space is you can look back and see the distance you've traveled.
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7: I honestly believe that community, spontaneity, and a real commitment to humility has helped me build a rich life that means much more to me than any diploma. And believe me, I'm not saying the goal is to renounce accomplishments, but rather to metabolize them. If you carry your victories lightly, other qualities, kindness, originality, courage, humor, and humanity have room to emerge.
0: All great advice. Well, that is the NewsHour for tonight. I'm Jeff Bennett.
1: And I'm Amna Nawaz. On behalf of the entire NewsHour team, thank you for joining us.
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1: I'm Dr. Anthony Lizerwitz, and this is Climate Connections. Power outages can be especially dangerous for people with disabilities. They may need to refrigerate medicine, power medical equipment or mobility devices, or charge a phone so they can call a caregiver or doctor.
2: We say access to power is access to life.
1: Yet Aaron Taylor of the nonprofit Upstream Access says the overwhelming majority of people with disabilities that her group surveyed said they did not have backup power they could use in an emergency.
2: Most people are on a very limited income, and so being able to afford the power devices, knowing which ones to buy.
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1: So they're prepared when extreme weather hits and the grid goes down. 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
3: 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Mostly clear skies in the forecast tonight with lows in the lower 50s. Tomorrow, mostly sunny with highs in the mid-80s.
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1: And Uganda. But as testing has ramped up, health officials found that many of those people didn't have Ebola. Now, 344 cases have been confirmed in DRC, with an additional 116 suspected cases. Still, WHO Director General Tedros Adhanom Ghebreyesus is urging countries to stay on alert.
2: WHO's risk assessment remains unchanged. Very high at the national level, high at the regional level, and low at the global level.
1: Officials are still behind on responding to the outbreak, he said, but starting to catch up. Ghebreyesus announced several new treatment facilities in heavily affected areas, and so far, six people have recovered. Jonathan Lambert, NPR News.
3: When Elon Musk's company SpaceX has its initial public offering next month, it's estimated to raise $75 billion. Only six companies on Wall Street would be worth more. This is NPR News.
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6: I'm David Lombardo, and this is WCNY's The Capital Press Room, and we're exploring the murky world of food date labeling, which can come with various terms and somewhat nebulous definitions. To provide some clarity and potentially reduce unnecessary food waste in New York, Democratic lawmakers are pushing food labeling legislation in Albany. For more on this effort, we're joined in the studio by Claire Walsh Winsler, Director of Food, Agriculture, and Land Use for Environmental Advocates NY. So you're looking for more standardization of food date labeling and specifically prohibiting the use of the phrase, quote-unquote, sell-by. So what is it about the current landscape that doesn't work? And I guess what's so bad about sell-by language?
7: Absolutely. So the funny thing about this bill is folks often think we have more rules and standards than we really do. Mm-hmm. So right now, there's only federal rules on date labeling when it comes to infant formula and shellfish, which those are clearly very important food items to be protective of. But we want to see some more expansive standards. And so right now, food producers can put really anything they want on the date label component. It can be transfer by, shelf on, sell by, use by. We got an enjoy by once, which one of my colleagues thought was funny. Like a threat, you must enjoy this salad by March 1st.
6: Sure.
7: But right now, there's really not a lot of rules. And this bill doesn't mandate that food producers put a date label on the food. But if they're going to do a date label, then it means that it should be something understandable, something comprehensive, and something consumer-facing as well. Like a lot of sell-by, for example, is more on the store side of things in terms of the information provided that's useful. And so this bill just sets some guidelines for these date labels, which I think should have been, we should have had them from the beginning.
6: And you mentioned the federal perspective. It's my understanding that the USDA, while they provide guidelines, they're not legally enforceable or actively policing any of this stuff, right?
7: Yeah. And there's a federal bill that was introduced in 2015 that in the long term, we would love to see the New York State bill be a part of a federal solution on this. But unfortunately, we haven't seen movement on that federal bill in over a decade now. And so passing it through states like California, where it passed a couple years ago, and in New York State this year, hopefully, you know, can be a path forward to more expansive generalized standards across the country.
6: Yeah, I want to come back to what California is putting in place, I believe, starting in July of this year. But sticking with what we're proposing here in New York, what terms do you want to see potentially used that might be useful to consumers?
7: So what's included in the bill is a use-by and a best-of-use-by. So a safety date and a quality date, which, you know, rather than sell-by or enjoy-by, gives the consumer actual information around when the peak quality of the food is and when the safety of the food is too, which is information that's actually helpful for us when we're determining whether or not something is still good to eat.
6: Well, which

0: which is which in that situation? Because I don't necessarily think it's as clear as if you said safe buy, which would probably really scream to people, don't eat this after this date.
1: Danger.
0: Sure.
1: Yeah. Yeah. Best if used by is the quality date. Mm-hmm. Used by is the safety date. And so one of the things in drafting this legislation the sponsors were careful of is we want to make sure that the standards match what is already going on in California and what's proposed in the federal bill as well. Because we hear from businesses all the time that a patchwork of state regulation is really difficult for them to comply with across state lines. And so making sure that this bill has the same terms as California was a priority for pulling something forward that can be really actionable.
0: And what about how those terms are determined? Are you looking to spell out how food manufacturers go about deciding when something is safe, or do you leave some wiggle room there in terms of how they are able to determine that?
1: There's a regulatory process in the bill mm-hmm. with Ag and Markets and the Department of Health in talking about shelf life quality, determining some of those standards. But in general, this is on the business. You know, again, there's no requirement that they do a date label, and they're doing those standards internally right now. The bill also asks that businesses use a scientifically determined method, which is also under Ag and Markets, to determine what those methods would be. So there's some standards in place to make sure they can't just, you know, slap whatever they want on there and call it a day, it expires tomorrow. But this is on the business to figure out what makes the most sense.
0: What if I'm a business and then say, whatever we're doing now works for us, the system works for us, and if you want to pose additional restrictions on what it should look like, well, we'll just pull all the labels off. We won't use any Best Buy dates. We won't even try to guess when it's safe buy. If that happens, isn't that a potential loss for consumers?
1: I think the misinformation is worse than no information in that case. I would say, though, you know, most businesses aren't coming up with a random process for determining safety. And I would imagine if you were a food producer, the system you have in place is something that would already work with the, you know, the future regulations around a safe method for determining the food date label. But I do think that, you know, if there's no date, what I do, I look at it, I smell it. I'm a little more cautious than my husband, especially because I'm 7 months pregnant in terms of, you know, the food that I'm willing to eat. But if there's no date label, I think we rely a little bit more on our senses. Then if there's a sell-by date, people assume that means it's expired afterwards and we'll throw it out. So I think the worst case scenario is misinformation.
0: Well, it is interesting that you bring up that different threshold that people have. And I see that in my own life with myself versus my mom. And I wonder whether there is a meaningful definition that you think can be used for people, because it seems like this is kind of an ambiguous threshold for when someone is still willing to try that milk, for example.
1: Mm-hmm. And at the end of the day, people should eat what they feel comfortable eating. And everyone is naturally going to have different thresholds for food safety and what they feel comfortable with. We hear this all the time, actually, talking about this bill. There's usually one partner in the marriage who is a little more daring than the other. Sometimes I've heard folks call this the relationship harmony bill, you know, because it can help solve some misinformation and confusion around when food is actually good. And so at the end of the day, I think people should eat what they feel safe eating. Right now, there's no guidelines around what these date labels actually look like. And so, you know, we're not trying to have people eat food that's not good anymore or they don't feel comfortable eating. But this is, you know, around 20% of food waste can be attributed to confusion around food date labels. That's a big swath of the problem, one whole fifth. And so if we can attack that problem by something as simple as putting in some guidelines for date labels, that's a big chunk of our food insecurity problem with grocery prices being so high and methane emissions from landfills. It attacks this problem from different angles. So we think, you know, it's worth moving forward on.
0: Well, before we move on, let me reintroduce you for listeners just joining us. I'm David Lombardo, and this is WCNY's The Capital Press Room, and we're speaking with Claire Walsh Winsler, Director of Food, Agriculture, and Land Use for Environmental Advocates, and why the role that the state would play in something like this, how demonstrably different would that be from what, say, the Department of Ag and Markets does now in New York? And if this is a heavy lift in terms of enforcement and oversight, would we need to see additional resources for the department if they were to successfully implement something like this?
1: Yeah. You know, I think the existing regulatory staff that Ag and Markets has doing the process for determining the education, which right now is sort of putting up a flyer and putting up a website, mm-hmm. and doing the shelf stable regs as well, we feel that it's not a notable fiscal with the existing resources that Ag and Markets have. And they do have a whole section that covers food safety which this would fall under. So we don't feel like it's a demonstrably larger impact.
0: Well, let's turn to the West Coast, where, as I mentioned, they are implementing some of their own language requirements in, I believe, July. Can you talk about what, if anything, you're hearing about the effort to comply with that? Are you aware of any businesses that are lighting their hair on fire, bringing lawsuits, or does it seem from, you know, across the coast like this is going it pretty smoothly and will be implemented without any major headaches?
1: Mm-hmm. Jumping into the Pacific, perhaps?
0: Sure.
1: Yeah, we really haven't heard anything. And in drafting this bill, in working on this campaign, we worked with stakeholders in California to understand what went well in their process, in any hiccups that came up, groups that were, you know, had problems and how they were resolved. And so incorporated that into our understanding of this bill. I will say as well, you know, this is a problem, an environmental problem, that a lot of large food companies are really interested in solving. There is a bill, especially for this at the federal level, where we have tons of huge companies like Whole Foods and Kroger, brand name grocery stores that have signed on in support of date labeling because they understand this is a simple, low fiscal way to reduce food waste and improve consumer information and combat misinformation. So it's not one we're really hearing industry fighting back against.
0: For the groceries, is there interest in the sense that they won't necessarily need to throw food away that's sitting on their shelves that might not be as appealing to people because it has a sell-by or transfer date that might be scaring people away? Or is there some other maybe less self-interested reason why they might be supporting something like this?
1: I'd like to think it's less self-interested.
0: Okay.
1: You know, I think food waste is actually an issue where a lot of disparate groups come together. We're really excited to be fighting this campaign, not only with other environmentalists, but with food banks and hunger advocates from across the state, with business leaders. You know, I have never been scared away by a food package by the sell-by date. That hasn't dissuaded me from buying something before. So I don't think that this will create a crazy change of the shelving life of a lot of these grocery stores. But so I'd like to think that they do actually want to fix this problem, and this feels something very actionable to them.
0: So definitions in terms like transfer by and sell by probably don't have any meaningful implications for the consumer, but they might have some sort of back end ramifications. So are those dates still going to be allowed to be noted in some shape or fashion on the food labels so that the manufacturers, the retailers, whoever might need that information can, I don't know, scan the device and still take it away and be, you know, aware of that information that they're trying to convey?
1: For sure. And that's specifically written into the bill because we do understand sell-by has important connotations for the manager of the grocery store for understanding their stock, but it just isn't helpful for consumers. And so it's specifically labeled in the bill that if there's a back-end approach, you know, scanning it, whatever their internal system is, that the information should be provided there. It just shouldn't be slapped on the front of the product.
0: And in terms of existing inventory, if this bill were to become law, would things have to be just pulled down from the shelves, or somebody's got to go around with a Sharpie and clean everything up, or could they still sell off that existing inventory?
1: Definitely not. So our goal is to reduce food waste.
0: Okay.
1: And so it's, again, specifically noted in the bill language that this applies to manufacturers, not to sales of the food. And so everything that's on the shelf with the pre-existing labels, our goal is for it to be sold and kind of passed through the system, and then new items to be labeled in the new way. It also specifically says that any food with the improper labeling after the effective date is totally free to be donated as well. Mm-hmm. To food banks, to hunger relief organizations, because again, we want to make sure food that is good ends up in people's, on their tables, in their stomachs. We want to prevent it from going to the landfill.
0: Well, we've been speaking with Claire Walsh-Winsler. She's the Director of Food, Agriculture, and Land Use for Environmental Advocates NY. Thanks for visiting us in the studio, Claire.
1: Thanks for having me.
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0: In light of prolonged gas prices above $4 per gallon in New York, there is a renewed drumbeat from some state lawmakers to suspend all or some of the state taxes on gasoline. The move comes 4 years after the start of a previous gas tax holiday that lasted 7 months, providing a reduction of 16 cents per gallon, and came at a time when counties were also suspending their portion of the taxes. For more on this push, we're joined in the Capitol Press Room studio by State Senator George Borrello, a Western New York Republican. Welcome back to the show, Senator.
7: It's good to be back on with you.
0: So you're looking for a little relief at the pumps. Can you talk about what you're looking for the state policymakers and specifically Governor Kathy Hochul to do based on the current climate?
7: Well, you know, look, affordability is a word that everybody throws around. It means a lot different things to different people. But in the case of what we can control here in New York State to make things truly more affordable, the gas tax is one of those things. Right now, the biggest profit in gas goes to the New York State government. It's about 33 cents a gallon. That's more than a gas station owner makes. It's more than a wholesaler makes. So the biggest piece of that pie is taxes. So this is just saying, let's suspend it. And we've done it before. We did it in 2022 under a different administration for different reasons. So if not doing it is purely political. If we did it under the Biden administration, there's no reason why we shouldn't do this right now under the Trump administration.
0: So the governor was asked about that past experience when the gas taxes here in New York were temporarily put on holiday. And she made the case that people didn't really feel it. One, because 16 cents, 20 cents per gallon. We're talking, just a couple of bucks at most, depending on the size of your tank each time you fill up. And then also the fact that gas in that case continued to go up. So how much relief could people actually expect to see if there was, a discount on that 16 cents per gallon that people are used to paying?
7: Well, a hell of a lot more than a $100 check for an entire year's worth of utility bill relief,
0: sure.
7: That's for sure. I mean, and keep
0: Isn't
7: mind,
0: it the same thing, though?
7: It's not. It's,
0: you don't think
7: you know
0: it's the same sort of
7: it's
0: lackluster
7: not, you know,
0: action?
7: Because that $100 check is probably going to cost us $20 to deliver.
0: And maybe taxes on it, too.
7: Exactly. So 16 cents a gallon, 33 cents a gallon, which is what really is the total burden on a 20-gallon tank every time you fill up. If you fill up once a week, that's $6, $7, $8 a week times 52 weeks a year. That's a hell of a lot better impact. And no check required, no processing, no tax, no income tax. So to me, if we're going to choose one over the, if you truly want to put more money into the pockets of New Yorkers, rather than sending them a check with the governor's signature on it, which costs us money to do, how about we just suspend the tax? It would cost us less, have a greater impact, and hit people immediately.
0: It would, though, be evenly distributed in the sense that you're getting it based on how much gasoline you're using. So this theoretically would be not necessarily the most progressive way of putting money back into the pockets of people. If you have a big gas guzzler, this is going to be more beneficial to you than someone who is driving, say, a low gasoline using vehicle. Is that something to think about, something like this?
7: Well, it also is going to impact people that deliver goods to people's homes, which has an impact on what it costs. Diesel is extremely expensive right now, and that's how most goods get delivered, certainly for the wholesale aspect of it. So this has a multiplier effect if you were to do this in New York State. And let's keep in mind one thing. I live directly adjacent to the Seneca Nation of Indians territory. You can drive literally onto the territory and save, and any given day, 30, 40 cents a gallon because they don't pay the tax. Now, the gas stations that are directly off the reservation, the territory, you know, they suffer because of that. If we suspended this tax right now, that would bring business and kind of level the playing field, quite frankly. So that also has an economic impact. And look, I support the Seneca Nation and their independence and their ability to provide that low-cost fuel, but it also has an impact on the businesses directly adjacent. And I see that every single day because I live there.
0: Well, if we were to do something like this, for how long would you want the tax suspended for? And is there a threshold at which you think we would unpause it, or is it more of a ambiguous start and end date?
7: Well, look, I think you last time around we set a threshold as which when gas prices came down to a certain point, then the tax would kick back in. I think that's prudent. You know, look, we're already, I think, somewhere we're in the neighborhood of 30-40 cents a gallon above the national average right now, and always, by the way, it doesn't matter whether the gas is 4.50 a gallon or 2.50 a gallon. We're typically, you know, a good percentage above the national average. It might be a little bit closer right now because gas prices are high everywhere, but typically, historically, we are on the high end. In fact, we don't have reformulated gas, which is typically the reason why certain states have higher gas prices. New York does not, and yet we are still on the higher end.
0: This issue of when to do this, when not to do this, should this even be a recurring question? Should we just have something in state law that automatically triggers the tax to be suspended once gas hits a certain threshold? Is there a reason why we should have a conversation based on who's in the White House, what's causing the increases? Does this seem like the best way of doing it?
7: Look at you talking common sense. Of course, that would be the best way to do it. But that's not that doesn't allow for the political saber rattling that you see every time this comes up. Every time I open up my electric bill, I see the impact of the CLCPA. Democrats say it's not true, but I see it, and people across New York see it. This is just one aspect of a state that has become increasingly less affordable. And it's why people are leaving. I own restaurants. The electricity bills have doubled since last year. And they can blame everything they want, but we have told people not to invest here in New York State, not in electrical infrastructure, not in creating new power plants, not in building new warehouses. I mean, who builds anything in New York State without massive taxpayer subsidies? You know, that has to change. And we need a better free market, business-friendly environment. And this is just one aspect of it.
0: There's pretty broad consensus right now that the reason gas prices are so high are because of federal foreign policy fallout. And the governor then has made the case, if they're the ones driving this, why not say, let's change what the federal, say, excise taxes are on gasoline? So why shouldn't this be in the domain of the federal government in the sense of a you broke it, you bought it sort of situation?
7: Well, I don't have any say in that. I can control, and we can control, quite frankly, what happens here in New York State.
0: Would you encourage, though, the president and Congress to take action on federal gas taxes?
7: I would say that would certainly be something in their toolbox that they should use. I agree. However, New York State bears a lot of culpability because even prior to this conflict in the Middle East, the New York State was still on the high end of gas and of gasoline, and always has been, as I said before. So, you know, I think that the broader question here is, what are we doing to make things more affordable? Sending out thousands of checks for $100 or $150 isn't going to do it. This could have direct, immediate, and broad impact, and that's why I support it.
0: And is it your understanding that this is something that the governor can unilaterally suspend, or do they need some sort of buy-in from the legislature in the waning days of the session?
7: Well, I think that, the executive has broad executive power to declare a state of emergency that would give her the ability to do this unilaterally. That's my understanding. But I do believe that the legislature should have buy-in. Absolutely. This is something that could be done legislatively as well. However, you know, when it comes to a short-term impact that can happen quickly, the governor has it within her power to do so, and she should. You know, look, she waved her magic wand and gave New York City billions of dollars without our consultation, so I'm sure she could do this.
0: Well, the legislature signed off on that.
7: Eventually.
0: Budget.
7: But $1.5 billion prior to that, mm-hmm. She's got money to spend. She's got the ability to manipulate things like she did, because most of the money, is my understanding, that went to New York City was them doing things like delaying payments for their retirement funds and things like that. So if she has that ability to wave her magic wand, then she could do it for this also.
0: And what about the transportation projects that are counting on this money from gasoline tax, because ultimately this was supposed to flow over to that side of the state ledger. Any concerns about where that money comes from? I mean, do we just drag it out from the general fund? Do we just say there's always money in the banana sand, so to speak? Mm-hmm. I mean, what do you think about the dealing with the lost revenue?
7: It's a drop in the bucket, first of all. But secondly, I've asked that same question about the electrification. We want people to stop driving gasoline cars. How are we going to fund our road repairs? How are we going to, where's that all going to come from? So Democrats are already pushing us in that direction. If they haven't really considered the loss of revenue, then this is a drop in the bucket by comparison.
0: Well, we've been speaking with State Senator George Borrello. He is a Western New York Republican. Senator, thanks for visiting us.
7: Thank you.
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0: In the waning hours of the legislative session, Democratic state lawmakers are poised to give first passage to an amendment to New York's Constitution that would overhaul the state's redistricting process to give Democrats a greater ability to shape congressional boundaries that are advantageous to their party, while also creating a pathway to so-called mid-decade redistricting. For more on the proposed constitutional amendment, which would need to be passed again by the state legislature in either 2027 or 2028, and subsequently approved by voters in a statewide referendum, we're joined on the Capitol Press Room by Jeff Weiss, a senior fellow and distinguished adjunct professor with the New York Law School's Census and Redistricting Institute, and who was previously, in another life, the redistricting counsel to state Democratic legislative leaders. Well, for listeners who aren't familiar with the current redistricting process, the short version is to say that the responsibility of drawing state and federal legislative lines falls to a bipartisan commission, with the legislature effectively having a veto over lines that are produced. In practice, though, with no tie-breaking vote on this evenly divided commission, the process got tied up in court 4 years ago. There are a number of changes to this process that we're going to get into, but how are Democrats in Albany planning to address this dynamic regarding the split commission and what happens if they can't advance a majority vote on their boundaries?
9: Well, what's happening now is that the commission is being retasked, so to speak, to develop one new map for the Congress, Senate and Assembly, and to send that to the legislature after the next census. But after the commission sends its map to the legislature, then the legislature takes over. That was part of the confusion in 2021, because the commission, after it imploded, being able to agree with each other, failed to submit what was referred to as a second set of maps for the legislature to consider. And because the legislature stepped in and drew a new map on its own after the commission imploded, the court said, no, you can't do that unless the commission submits two rounds of maps. Now, if this amendment is passed, looking at 2030 and beyond, the commission would be limited to one map, and then the legislature can either adopt that or then draw a map of its own. And that's a big difference going into 2030.
0: Does it resolve, though, the issue of the commission possibly being unable to get a majority support for the lines that the commission is creating? Or can they just simply have the Republicans submitting their own lines, the Democrats submitting their own lines, and would that then satisfy that new process that you outlined?
9: Well, it's hard to say what's going to happen in 2031, but if 2021 itself was any lesson, it's likely that the commission might not agree on a map. But regardless of whether the commission stalemates, agrees on a map, or takes a different direction, the legislature would have the right under this new amendment to either accept that map or multiple maps if the Democrats and Republicans submit competing maps. But then the legislature can simply step in and take over the process.
0: Well, let's talk about what that process might look like if the legislature does get the pen. Traditionally, there has been criteria that guides the redistricting process as part of the amendment that you referred to earlier that set up this bipartisan redistricting commission. How, if at all, is that criteria going to be changed, especially as it pertains to things that people think about in the redistricting process, like compactness or partisan gerrymandering?
9: Well, the proposal introduced before the legislature eliminates the requirement that maps not favor or disfavor political parties or candidates. It basically takes out and removes the bar against what we call partisan gerrymandering. That was a provision included in the 2014 amendment. And the proposal also eliminates the requirement that districts be compact or more or less regularly shaped, square, rectangular, square, but something that people can relate to, not being a 56-sided Rorschach test type map.
0: And we're having this redistricting conversation in the backdrop of a federal voting rights decision from the U.S. Supreme Court that has enabled states all over the country to go back and redraw lines that may have previously emphasized or protected minority groups. How, if at all, is New York responding to that ruling from the Supreme Court? Are we looking to redraw lines with this new flexibility, or does this constitutional amendment look to enshrine some of those protections that were struck down?
9: Well, the Supreme Court's recent Calais decision that invalidated a Louisiana congressional map does not impact New York directly. It impacts the ability of parties to bring lawsuits and challenges under the Federal Voting Rights Act, so-called Section 2 provisions that prevent a minority vote dilution. You know, the Supreme Court created a new test that you have to show intentional discrimination, which is a hard thing to do. The amendment in New York that was introduced this week changes the standard in New York to simply requiring that no map be enacted that intentionally discriminates against the ability of minority voters to be able to elect their preferred candidates under a what they call a totality test, looking at socioeconomic, voting, education, different kinds of factors. So what the amendment did was to remove what's called the results test, and simply following the Supreme Court decision, which doesn't apply to New York directly in this instance, but simply takes out the results test and requires that they cannot intentionally discriminate against minority groups, that Black, Hispanic, Asian voters still be given the opportunity to elect preferred candidates, where circumstances warrant that.
0: Another element of this conversation, and that stems from the court case that invalidated the maps that were drawn by the legislature once the Redistricting Commission couldn't successfully send over a second batch of maps to be reviewed, was the fact that a special master was subsequently appointed by the trial court in that case, and they drew the first round of congressional boundaries that I think were used in 2022. There are Democrats to this day here in Albany who are sore over that, and I think we see in this amendment that they are looking to ensure it never happens again.
9: Well, what the amendment does is requires that if a map is found to be invalid, rather than a court move forward in drawing a map by itself or appointing a so-called special master or an outside expert to come in and do the work for the court, the amendment requires that the legislature be given an opportunity to draw maps, and that courts can't step in unless the legislature itself can't do the job and fails to do so itself.
0: And lastly, in addition to the type of redistricting we're used to, which is every 10 years after the census, there's this effort to do mid-decade redistricting in the wake of states around the country doing this. How, if at all, is New York planning to accomplish this in the future? What sort of in-case-of emergency break glass provision did they write in?
9: Well, the amendment allows the legislature to redraw the congressional map at any point during the decade using the most recent decade census data if the legislature so decides to do so. In other words, it would permit mid-decade redistricting for congressional districts, and that's something that the Constitution currently does not permit.
0: When there had been talk about a constitutional amendment to allow for mid-decade redistricting earlier this year, one of the ideas was that it would only happen if there was some sort of trigger that was triggered, so to speak, and this might be other states deciding to do mid-decade redistricting. It sounds like there is nothing like that in this amendment, that it's just simply up to the legislature at its own whim to decide, yep, we're going to do mid-decade redistricting. Is that accurate?
9: That's accurate. There was a proposal earlier that was submitted that would allow mid-decade redistricting of congressional districts if any other state did so first, but that was eliminated and not included in the amendment that's now before the legislature.
0: When we talked with State Senator Mike Gianaris, the deputy leader in the chamber, about this issue, and he was laying the groundwork for why Democrats should do this, he used the word fair, talking about drawing lines and the redistricting process more broadly. When you think about what they are looking to do, are these the changes you would implement to draw the best possible lines, with the caveat that people often have different definitions of what is best when it comes to redistricting? Some people value compactness, some people value communities of interest, and there's other things that could be considered. But fair, I mean, is there even fair when it comes to redistricting?
9: Well, the legislature's reaction to what happened in Texas and other states really set the framework for what's happening today, that New York, you know, went the extra yards to enact a commission to create new criteria in 2014. But once Donald Trump, you know, called the governor of Texas, and we started seeing red states draw maps and then blue states draw maps, and this fight to retain or win control of the House of Representatives, then all bets were off and the rules were thrown out the window. What this amendment does is at least allows New York to consider a new map, to give the legislature the power to draw the map, and to avoid the kind of fiasco and chaos we saw as a result of the constitutional amendment that Democratic Governor Cuomo and the then Republican State Senate in 2014 created.
0: And Democratic-controlled State Assembly.
9: And Democratic-controlled State Assembly, but the Senate Republicans and the Democratic governor had a much larger hand in drawing and developing the 2014 amendment. So what this amendment does this week is at least allows New York to play on a fair field, so to speak, that New York shouldn't be hamstrung not to be able to react when other states simply go off the charts and do things that are unprecedented, unwarranted, and leave New York, New York's hands tied.
0: But I guess I'm curious how ending a restriction on partisan gerrymandering and ending a requirement that districts be as compact as practicable helps New Yorkers. I guess the argument that we're going to hear is that it supports a Democratic majority in Congress, and that's supposed to be why this is good. But I mean, does any of this, from a good government perspective, actually help individuals?
9: I think even some of the good government groups, Common Cause, for example, realize that what's happening in other states is going to hurt New York and hurt other blue states.
0: I mean, they're partisan, though. They argue that Democrats should be in charge of Congress, basically.
9: The legislature is not going to have the final say here. It will be the voters. So we're going to see a very pitched multi-million-dollar battle in 2027 to see whether the voters approve this or not. And we have to stay tuned for a major fight in before the voters. Also in a year when we're not going to be having that many off-year elections, given the new even-year voter law, that we're going to see extra efforts made to get out the vote. So this is a real decision for the voters to make.
0: Well, a curveball for the voters is a separate bill that is likely to pass and is going to change the process for how ballot referendums are written. Traditionally, this is something that is left up to the State Board of Elections. This bill would instead give the legislature the ability to write what an amendment to the Constitution would look like when presented before voters, and theoretically that will give the legislature, who's pushing this constitutional amendment, outsized influence in writing something that is persuasive for voters. So it seems like that would likely impact that referendum. But unfortunately, that's all the time we have now. We've been speaking to Jeff Weiss. He's a senior fellow and distinguished adjunct professor with the New York Law School Census and Redistricting Institute. Jeff, as always, thanks for making the time.
9: Well, thank you very much. To be continued, I guess.
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10: 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Mostly clear skies tonight with lows in the lower 50s. Tomorrow, mostly sunny with highs in the mid-80s.
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0: I'm David Lombardo, and this is WCNY's The Capital Press Room, and we're joined remotely by Assemblymember Paula Elaine Kay, a Hudson Valley Democrat who's looking to update how utilities and first responders addressed downed electrical wires in communities all over New York. Thanks for making the time, Assemblymember.
12: Of course. Thank you for having me.
0: So what is it about the status quo as it pertains to the immediate response from utilities and, say, fire departments to downed electrical wires that's not working?
12: So I have to tell you how this started is I got a lot of complaints from some of my smaller volunteer companies in my district. I represent the 100th district, which is most of Sullivan County and the town of Walk Hill and the city of Middletown in Orange County. And we have mostly volunteer fire departments, and some of them are small and working very hard to recruit members. It's difficult, we know that. And as it turns out, they spend a lot of time getting called, getting paged out to downed electrical wires where there isn't a concern of fire, but the wire is down. Maybe it's on the road, maybe it's next to the road, wherever it is, day or night, and they are spending upwards of 2 to 3 hours watching that wire until the utility comes to take care of it, because they don't have the ability or the jurisdiction to handle a downed wire. They're there simply to put cones up and watch and make sure that no driver or pedestrian gets in the way of the wire. But we know that our volunteers are stretched thin, and we know that they have other things to do rather than sit next to a downed wire for several hours. And the problem is the utilities, who also may be stretched thin, you know, depending on when this occurs, don't come out for a few hours. So our volunteers who could be doing other things, be it with their family or responding to a motor vehicle accident or at their job or sleeping, if it happens in the middle of the night, are sitting out there. They're obviously not getting paid. They're volunteers waiting for the paid workers to come in.
0: Well, to address this situation, you have legislation that would update the state's public service law to require a response to electrical hazards within 1 hour of notification from a municipal emergency responder, like those volunteer fire officials we just talked about. And this would be as opposed to the 36 hours allowed in law now. How did you come up with the abbreviated time frame?
12: Again, talking to Sullivan County Emergency Control, talking to the volunteer fire departments, several of whom who came to me directly and said, listen, we have this problem. We are spending a lot of time on it. So what I did is working with Sullivan County, we compiled a list of, you know, what our volunteer fire departments are responding to, and the percentage of responses for down wires for our volunteers, it's about 12% of their calls are sitting on down wires. That's a lot of time spent for something that could be better spent and better utilized. And again, we have a problem recruiting, retaining our volunteers. People are working further from where they live and where they volunteer. People have to work several jobs in order to pay their bills. We know that. And getting good volunteers is very difficult. And we don't want to have them doing this type of work when, again, their time is more valuable than that.
0: Sticking, though, with that 1 hour window that you're looking to impose, mm-hmm. is there reason to believe utilities have the capacity to make it to a downed wire within an hour of notification? For example, did you talk to utilities and get any feedback from them about what their personnel is capable of?
12: We're getting to that, mm-hmm. but we know in certain cases it happens and it is possible. And certain times, even when there isn't a storm, because a lot of these downed wires happen, there may be a car accident taking down a pole, and it's a perfectly sunny day. There's nothing else going on, and the wire is down, and it has to be watched until the utility comes out. So, listen, I'm happy to work with the utilities, and maybe it's 1 hour, and maybe it's 1.5 hours, but. It truly can't be that our volunteer firefighters are sitting on a road for up to 3 hours waiting for utility companies to come in.
0: The other component of your bill is, I guess, what I'll call the stick for the utilities that don't respond in a timely fashion. Can you talk about the fine that you'd allow the state's utility regulator to impose on companies who aren't responding in a timely manner?
12: So right now we have left that to the Public Service Commission to determine, but I really think that the goal here, I don't want to be fining utility companies. I want utility companies to spend their money upgrading our systems and reducing our rates. But the goal is to get them to understand that this is a critical issue all over the state, and we need to get them to address it in a better fashion. And if this means that we sit down with various utilities and talk about what a realistic solution means, and we don't have to go through the entire legislative process, that's great too. We want a solution.
0: Well, before we move on, let me reintroduce you. For listeners just joining us, I'm David Lombardo, and this is WCNY's The Capitol Press Room, and we're speaking with Assemblymember Paula Elaine Kay, a Hudson Valley Democrat. You mentioned the capacity of these volunteer fire departments who are mm-hmm. waiting for utility officials to respond to a scene. Could one of the solutions to this be training the volunteer fire department officials to do whatever it is needed to handle the downed wire system? Or are these wires the property of utilities and thus they're never going to give that training or authority over?
12: Correct. They are property of the utilities. So our highway departments and fire departments cannot touch the wires.
0: Coming back to the potential for a fine, would you want the utility regulator to take into consideration the potential for extenuating circumstances when deciding if they're going to impose a fine in the future if your bill becomes law? Because, like you said, there are some days where there's going to be storms and there's going to be downed wires all over the place, and there's other days where the situation might be a lot more manageable.
12: Absolutely. Again, I'm not out. My goal is not to punish the utility. My goal is to find a solution to a problem that seems to be ongoing and actually getting a little bit worse. We compiled data from 2022 through 2024, and the instances of downed wires have increased during that time. The percentage of calls directed toward down wires has increased during that time. So it's obviously an issue. We need to address it. And if the utilities have a better answer, I'm open to listening to it. I want to help our volunteers be able to do the things that we really need them to do in order to be there for us in times of need.
0: The memorandum accompanying the legislation says that the measure would have no cost to the state or local governments, but do you think ratepayers should be prepared for additional costs in their bills, not just because of the potential for a fine, but because compliance might theoretically drive up the expenses for utilities who might have to spend additional manpower to get to these downed wires in a more timely fashion?
12: That's never something we want. And in fact, that's, you know, reducing what our constituents are paying each and every month is really probably the biggest priority of my office. In fact, right before I got on this call with you, I was talking to a constituent with a rate problem. And I'm a newbie. I was elected in 2024.
0: Yeah, but you're not new to the legislative process. You've got some experience as a staffer.
12: Yes, absolutely. But my point is that since I entered office, the busiest part of my day and my staffer's day is dealing with rate issues, with utility billing, with utility instability, with people who can't pay their utility bill, or they're choosing between paying their utility and buying food for their kids. Their utility bill for a 1,000 or less than 1,000 square foot condo or small cottage is more than their mortgage. Something is very wrong here. So you are absolutely right. The last thing we want to do is increase anybody's utility bill because of what I'm proposing. And so we're going to have to work, and I want to work with utility companies to come up with a solution. But there have been several meetings in my district between the utility and the fire departments, and nothing was able to be resolved. So this is my way of saying, hey guys, we need to fix this.
0: You mentioned the amount of complaints that you've collected about utilities, and obviously cost is going to be the number one issue. But are there any other recurring problems that you're hearing about that you think might require a response, either in terms of legislation or something from the utility regulator, anything about the delivery of service, the quality of service, anything else that's popping up as a recurring issue?
12: Well, we do have in my district and then throughout the state, there are, and I'm sure you're aware, power outages. A day like today where we have a little bit of wind, no storm, but there are often power outages in my district on a day like today. Mm. We obviously, our grid is not stable. So our delivery of service needs to be improved, but not at the expense of the ratepayer who is already suffering and cannot pay anymore. And actually, I am an intervener in the current NYSEG rate case and have been working very hard and diligently on that case.
0: Are you hearing anything, though, from the utilities about this disruption of power? Do they have any explanations for why they can't seem to keep the electrons flowing when the days are generally mild?
12: Well, our infrastructure is old. Mm. Just like our, you know, some of our infrastructure, our water and sewer, our pipes are old. And in my communities, I just heard this morning about an area where there was no water because of a water line break. Our infrastructure needs a lot of support in this state.
0: Well, we've been speaking with Assemblymember Paula Elaine Kay. She's a Hudson Valley Democrat. Assemblymember, thank you so much for making the time. I really appreciate it.
12: Thank you so much. Thank you for having me and letting me discuss this very important bill.

Coffee mug? Check. Tote bag? Check, check. Cool WSKG merch that says, I'm a public media fan? Triple check. Head to the WSKG store for t-shirts

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8: I'm Scott Tong. 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And an update on a famous pair of bald eagles in D.C.
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11: And I'm Leila Fadel. Sting has reached the level of rock star status where he really needs no introduction. From his time as the frontman of The Police...

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7: Good morning, I'm Leila Fadel. Scientists have spent decades studying a frozen mummy found in the Alps. They recently analyzed the microorganisms inside the mummy, like yeast. And when you got yeast, you make bread. They reproduced it in a fridge. The first few loaves were a bust, but after 3 months of work, they made some pretty good sourdough for science. Next on the list, they want to try brewing beer with it. Would I eat the sourdough? Probably not. It's Morning Edition.
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0: 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I'm Steve Inskeep.
7: And I'm Leila Fadel. A second federal agency will consider President Trump's arc at a public meeting today. Plans call for a tall white triumphal arch with gold statues of eagles and Lady Liberty on top. Stairs and elevators inside would lead to an observation deck where visitors could take in the view. NPR's Rachel Treisman visited the proposed site and reports on the views it could block.
9: Trump wants to build his monumental arch in a traffic circle on the Virginia side of Arlington Memorial Bridge, which connects to D.C. over the Potomac River. On a recent sunny morning, well past rush hour, the circle saw a steady stream of cars, tour buses, and airplanes overhead. Occasionally, some cyclists pass by, a couple of walkers on foot. Some big tour groups have been boarding their buses nearby, but it's pretty quiet. The most noteworthy thing about this grassy roundabout is the view. As I stood inside the circle, I was about halfway between two important monuments. On one side of me, I can see the back of the Lincoln Memorial with its iconic columns and flat top. On the other side, towards the west, I can see the imposing gate of Arlington National Cemetery, and above that, sort of a green hill. At the top of the hill is Arlington House, the mansion that once belonged to Confederate General Robert E. Lee. It's no coincidence that the Lincoln Memorial was built in 1922 directly across from Lee's property turned cemetery. Here's Neil Flanagan, an architect and public historian in D.C.
10: The Potomac River was the border between the North and South, nominally. during the Civil War. So it's literally crossing the border and sort of trying to heal those wounds.
9: Trump's proposed arch would stand 250 feet tall, more than twice the height of the Lincoln Memorial. Critics worry it will obstruct the view and the message it sends. That's one of the concerns members of the public raised when the Commission for Fine Arts discussed the arch last month. Elizabeth Merritt with the National Trust for Historic Preservation called it one of the most symbolic vistas in D.C.
11: Arlington Memorial Bridge was intentionally designed with a low profile to respect the visual and symbolic vistas connecting the National Mall and Arlington National Cemetery.
9: The commission, packed with Trump allies, ultimately granted final approval to the design. But the project faces other hurdles, including a lawsuit by Vietnam War veterans. It also needs approval from the National Capital Planning Commission, another Trump-friendly federal agency that will consider the arch at its meeting today. If the nearly 1,700 public comments it's received are any indication, the size and placement of the arch are just some of the criticisms likely to surface.
10: This is a really weird location to put anything.
9: As Flanagan notes, there are questions about traffic patterns, pedestrian access, and potential flight impacts at nearby Reagan National Airport. The Trump administration says it's looking into all of this. When asked about blocking the view, both the White House and Interior Department told NPR that the arch will, quote, enhance the visitor experience at Arlington National Cemetery.
12: You can do things that are people-oriented without building something.
9: Karen Iglesias is an adjunct professor at the University of Maryland School of Landscape Architecture. She says there are ways to celebrate the country's 250th birthday without permanently altering its landscape.
12: We can have fireworks and porta potties. You know, I mean, let's act like it's going to be here in another 50 years, too.
9: Critics want the traffic circle to stay empty so the legacy of the structures around it can live on. Rachel Treisman, NPR News.

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1: Good morning. Four Republicans in the House voted with Democrats to end the war with Iran. Is Congress beginning to reassert itself? The number two Democrat in the House, Catherine Clark, joins us this hour of Morning Edition from NPR News. Mahmoud Khalil, the former Columbia graduate student arrested by ICE, wants to take his case to the Supreme Court. I'm Layla Faldin.
3: And I'm Steve Inskeep. He could just leave the country, but says he wants to clear his name and raise his son here. Also, an economic conference promotes Russia's view of the world. Last year, people predicted President Trump would deliver Ukraine to Russia. Not anymore. Also, Peru is choosing its 10th president in 10 years. It's Thursday, June 4th. This day in 1812, the U.S. House voted to declare war for the first time against Britain. The news is next.
6: Live from NPR News in Washington, I'm Corva Coleman. Israel has issued new warnings today in southern Lebanon, saying it will continue attacking. There was a ceasefire announced just yesterday in Washington between Israel and Lebanon. NPR's Gina Raff reports from Beirut.
7: In addition to the Israeli military's new evacuation warnings, Lebanese state media says Israel also launched multiple artillery and airstrikes into the morning. A Hezbollah official told NPR that the group officially informed the Lebanese president that it would not accept any ceasefire that did not begin with the withdrawal of Israeli forces from South Lebanon. The official asked to remain anonymous because he was not authorized to speak publicly on the issue. Israeli Defense Minister Israel Katz, meanwhile, said Israel was demanding the creation of what it called a demilitarized zone within Lebanon while being able to continue attacks against Iran-backed Hezbollah. Jane Araf, NPR News, Beirut.
6: Votes are still too close to call from some races in California's primary election held Tuesday. All the candidates run together in a single primary in California. And NPR's Sage Miller says the top two finishers in all contests go on to run against each other in the fall election.
8: California voters are waiting to find out which two candidates for governor will move on to the general election. Right now, Republican Steve Hilton narrowly leads Democrat Javier Becerra. In the Los Angeles mayoral race, incumbent Karen Bass is heading to the general election. The question is, who will join her? Former reality TV personality Spencer Pratt or City Councilor Nithya Raman?
6: NPR's Sage Miller reporting. President Trump has named David Venturella the acting director of ICE. He was previously an executive with the private prison company Geo Group. The state of New Jersey is suing the Geo Group over its refusal to allow state health inspectors to access a facility it owns in Newark that's run by ICE. Some detainees are alleging poor treatment there. NPR's Meg Anderson has more on the company.
9: About a third of immigrant detainees are in a facility run by Geo Group. In 2025, Geo Group's profits soared nearly 700% from the year before. Scott Shewkart was a top official at ICE under President Biden. He says the level of influence Geo Group has in the detention industry is concerning.
10: They are absolutely hand in glove. When Geo comes in for a meeting it feels like a fraternity reunion.
9: He says that raises questions about potential conflicts of interest. In a statement, the Department of Homeland Security, which oversees ICE, told NPR that David Venturella is a veteran government official who abides by all ethics requirements. Meg Anderson, NPR News.
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11: This is WSKG. I'm Amelia Wilbert. Republicans say New York Democrats are being hypocritical by changing the state constitution to let the Empire State join the national redistricting wars. The state assembly and Senate started the process of amending the state constitution by approving a resolution along party lines. The amendment allows for mid-decade redistricting and also repeals the state's prohibition on partisan gerrymandering. Democrats say the changes are needed because Republicans have redrawn maps in GOP-controlled states to help their party in congressional elections. State Senator George Borrello is a Republican from Chautauqua County. He says that's no excuse.
12: You can blame it on whatever injustice you want. This is about rigging the system to stay in power, no matter how harmful your policies have been to the people of New York State, to the quality of life here.
11: The amendment must be approved again by lawmakers in 2027 and would go to the ballot later that year. Speed cameras are coming to more work zones across New York as part of the state budget approved by lawmakers. Samuel King with the New York Public News Network has more on where drivers will now see the cameras and what more penalties could be on the way for drivers.
13: There are portable work zone cameras on roadways like the New York State Thruway or other high-speed expressways already. Now that technology can be deployed on all State Department of Transportation highways. After years of decline, crashes in work zones on the state thruway surged last year to their highest level since 2020, resulting in dozens of injuries. State highways also recorded hundreds of crashes. Senate Transportation Committee Chairman Jeremy Cooney, a Rochester Democrat, says improving safety for workers is critical.
14: When we go out and ask them to do this work on the roads, whether it's on a state road or a local road, our workers need to feel safe. And unfortunately, they don't.
13: The Thruway Authority says they've seen a year-over-year decrease in average speeds in work zones since the cameras were installed, but still have issued hundreds of thousands of citations over the past 2 years. Cooney says he's hoping to get bills passed that would increase penalties for drivers who fail to move over in work zones and for drivers who are constant speeders through work zones. In Albany, I'm Samuel King for the New York Public News Network.
11: Disgraced former Congressman George Santos of Long Island has been referred to the Justice Department over bets he made on the prediction market site Kalshi. The company alleges Santos said publicly he'd attend this year's State of the Union address in person, then placed bets that he wouldn't. Santos told NPR he wasn't aware of the referral. This is WSKG.
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16: 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I'm Steve Inskeep.
17: And I'm Layla Faldin. Good morning. President Trump says he's going to nominate acting Attorney General Todd Blanche to take on the role permanently.
16: Blanche is Trump's former personal lawyer. He's been at the Justice Department since early in the administration, so he's been on hand for the president's efforts to undermine court rulings and turn the department into a weapon for his retribution campaign. Blanche also oversaw the Justice Department's creation of a $1.8 billion fund to

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2: You're listening to WSKG. I'm Amelia Wilbert. It's 6:43. Some formerly incarcerated people and family members of some still in the Broome County Jail are challenging the sheriff's account of the ongoing salmonella outbreak. WSKG's Celia Clark has the latest coming up in about 6 minutes. And on the Marketplace Morning Report, a job is one thing, enough work is another. Why are some workers settling for part-time hours in today's labor market? Plus, a winter without much snow is paying off for one industry. Why construction jobs are getting an early boost across the Mountain West. Those stories, plus all the morning's business news in about 8 minutes. Mostly sunny skies today with highs in the lower to mid 80s. Looking at current temperatures, 50 in Binghamton, Ithaca, and Elmira, 49 in Oneonta.
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4: Good morning, I'm Steve Inskeep. The baseball season is full of highs and lows. Earlier this season, Los Angeles Angels outfielder Joe Adell had a high. Three times in one game, he caught a ball at or even over the wall, robbing the Seattle Mariners of three home runs. Tuesday against the Colorado Rockies, Adell had a low. He missed a fly ball, which bounced off his head and over the fence for a home run. Truly a heads-up play. It's Morning Edition.
2: This is WSKG. A judge dismissed a lawsuit seeking to suspend the event permit for the Elmira Pride Festival taking place this Saturday. WSKG's Natalie Abruzzo reports.
5: New York State Supreme Court Justice Christopher Baker ruled in Elmira's favor during a hearing Tuesday after claims the city violated its code ordinance for special event permits by authorizing drag performances for the upcoming Pride Festival. Elmira resident Julian Raven filed the lawsuit. He says allowing a drag show during the festival breaks zoning laws pertaining to adult use or sexually oriented businesses and public decency in public parks or where minors are present. Event participating organization Southern Finger Lakes Pride called the lawsuit a, quote, act of hate in an email to WSKG, stating it, quote, does nothing to better our communities. Raven sought an immediate injunction and code review. Baker said in his ruling the claims had no merit and dismissed the case in its entirety. Susan Wilkes, a retired attorney and current Democratic candidate for Chemung County Legislature in District 7, says Elmira Pride is important for the LGBTQ community. She and her partner are participating as a food vendor Saturday. She says they have invested thousands in food and equipment for the event.
6: So if this event had been closed, or even if the drag entertainment had been nixed, it would really affected our planning and our investment in the event.
5: There are 40 artists, organizations, and vendors signed up for Elmira Pride, according to festival organizers at Park Church. In a statement to WSKG, Park Church said that the event is for the community and, quote, celebrates inclusion, community engagement, and the dignity of our LGBTQ plus neighbors. The Elmira Pride Festival is Saturday, June 6th from 11 a.m. to 4 p.m. in Wisner Park. In Elmira, Natalie Abruzzo, WSKG News.
2: Full disclosure, WSKG is participating in the Elmira Pride Festival event. This piece was independently reported.

0: Some formerly incarcerated people and family members of some still in the Broome County Jail are challenging the sheriff's account of the ongoing salmonella outbreak. WSKG's Celia Clark has an update.
1: Monty Ramey was released from the Broome County Jail last week. He's one of 320 people who contracted salmonella while incarcerated. He says he's still got symptoms.
2: Really bad stomach pains, diarrhea, faint headaches still.
1: Ramey says he was only given Tylenol a few times and Pepto-Bismol. When he was released on Tuesday, he says he didn't get any medical follow-up instructions. Sheriff Fred Akshar says they quickly shut down the kitchen when people started getting sick. He says the entire facility was cleaned and sanitized. He says food was prepared off-site and brought to the jail to be served to the incarcerated population. Ramey says inmates no longer trust that the food is safe to eat.
2: It looked like the exact same food that were being served for weeks before that.
1: Ramey isn't alone. Five people, formerly incarcerated people and family members of currently incarcerated people, came together to speak out on Wednesday. Richard Ward was in the jail until this Monday. He says he and others started using their commissary accounts to get packaged foods.
3: I bought my Tylenol and I bought ramen noodles, so I was drinking chicken broth.
1: Ward says others are only eating junk food items from vending machines rather than eat the food provided by the jail. He says he's also still got symptoms of salmonella poisoning. Everyone at the press conference says they're concerned about retaliation, but felt it was important to speak up because people in the jail are still sick and need help. At a press conference last Friday, the county medical director, Dr. Lazarus Gearing, said the outbreak could end up being one of the largest in New York State history. Gearing said the largest reported salmonella infection to date was in a downstate hospital in 1987. 404 people were infected and 9 died. No one in the Broome County Jail has died. In Binghamton, Celia Clark, WSKG News.
0: 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Efforts to regulate ticket prices for concerts and sporting events have stalled in Albany.
4: What we're all trying to do here is level the playing field for the millions of really frustrated fans that exist in the state.
0: More on what some lawmakers are pushing for and why they're unlikely to pass any changes before legislators end their session, coming up in the WSKG newscast at 7:04. Everyone's got a story to tell, so come share yours this evening at 7 at Atomic Tom's in Binghamton with Trampoline, WSKG's competitive storytelling series. 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
8: From Marketplace, I'm Nancy Marshall-Genzer in Washington. The Federal Reserve says more consumers are pinching pennies amid higher inflation. Many businesses are reporting cooling demand, and the economy is growing at a slight to moderate pace in much of the country. The Fed's latest snapshot of economic conditions, known as the Beige Book, also includes reports of increased credit card use. Marketplace's Nova Safo has more.
10: The latest survey covers mid-April through May, and it finds energy price increases quickly affecting consumers and exacerbating disparities in the K-shaped economy. One survey respondent said middle-income households were, quote, squeezing more life out of every dollar. Inflation was biting across business sectors. Dealerships reported less demand for new cars. Consumers cut back on weekend trips. Manufacturing customers pulled back on investments. Hiring remained stuck in low-fire, low-hire mode, except at defense and data center-related companies, which continue to grow. Fed policymakers meet in 2 weeks to discuss interest rates. I'm Nova Safo for Marketplace.
8: We're about to learn what the labor market looked like in May. The Bureau of Labor Statistics releases its monthly jobs report tomorrow. One of the stats it tracks has been slowly but steadily rising over the past few years, the number of people working part-time for economic reasons. That's BLS speak for workers who'd like to be full-time but had their hours cut or haven't been able to find full-time jobs. That number hit a low as the economy came out of the pandemic, but since then it's up 35%. Marketplace's Henry Epp reports.
11: 22-year-old Vincent Ruggiero, like a lot of recent college grads, has been working multiple part-time jobs. After he graduated in December, he had a tutoring gig with Teach for America, 10 hours a week, another 10 hours a week in a role with a youth advocacy organization.
12: These roles are great. These roles will help me in my professional career, but I want to achieve full-time work.
11: Both jobs ended in May. Now he's driving for a delivery service and picking up odd jobs. He's also applying to open positions, close to 200 so far.
12: It's been a job of its own. If you feel like you have to just send out application after application, it takes the life out of you, even more so than like a traditional office job.
11: He's had some success. He landed a full-time teaching assistant gig that starts in August, but he's still hoping something different comes through, either in state or local government or the nonprofit sector, where he can put his political science degree to work. Ruggiero's situation is pretty typical of the job market right now.
13: On the surface, people are, finding jobs.
11: Aaron Tarazas is an independent labor economist.
13: But that doesn't really speak to the types of work that they're taking or how satisfied they are with that work.
11: The rising number of people working part-time for economic reasons tells us that a lot of people would like to be working more, whether it's satisfying or not. The measure is likely an undercount of the number of workers who want more hours, says Lonnie Golden, an economics professor at Penn State Abington.
14: Because a lot of our part-time workforce are working maybe 15, 20 hours a week and want to work 25 or 30.
11: But the Bureau of Labor Statistics only counts part-timers who say they are ready to work 35 or more hours a week.
14: That is to say, we miss a lot of the people that are part-time who want to work a few more hours per week, but not necessarily at full-time level of hours.
11: That's where 62-year-old Rosanna Landis Weaver of Hyattsville, Maryland, finds herself. She was laid off from a full-time job at a nonprofit in 2024.
15: I never thought it was going to be early retirement. But I thought, I'll take a little break and then find something else.
11: She figured she had plenty of work experience to pick up another full-time role, but when she started applying...
15: Nothing.
11: Now she's consulting part-time, and after so long out of the full-time workforce, she's not totally sure she wants to go back.
15: I could not do the kind of work that I did in the past, work the kind of hours, stay at the desk for that many hours.
11: But a full-time income wouldn't hurt. She has a son who just finished his freshman year in college. I'm Henry Epp for Marketplace.
8: 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The Dow, S&P, and NASDAQ futures are mixed in the 1 to 4/10% range, with the Dow future up 200 points.
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8: As we await the government's big hiring and unemployment reports tomorrow, we wanted to check in on the Mountain West, where construction jobs are seeing an early boost thanks to an unusually mild winter. Marketplace's Caitlin Tan has the details.
16: During an icy cold winter, construction is pretty limited. you can't lay asphalt in temperatures that are below, I think, 45 degrees. Like, it doesn't work.
17: Jody Green is in Flathead Valley, Montana, with Schellinger Construction. And when their road contracts started this spring, full work crews hit the ground paving.
16: We didn't have a lot of snow on the ground, so we weren't having to wait on ice to get off of the roads or the bridges.
17: A strong start to construction showed up in Montana's job numbers.
18: We've seen about 2,100 additional jobs in construction through the first 4 months of the year.
17: Amy Watson is Montana's chief economist. She says normally they don't see a ramp up until the snow has reliably melted.
18: That July through September timeframe.
17: Colorado also saw roughly 4,000 extra construction jobs. In Park City, Utah, which is known for its deep, powdery snow, workers were building an outdoor city swimming pool.
19: It has a climbing wall, has a slide for toddlers.
17: Ken Fisher is the recreation director. He says construction finished a week earlier than planned.
19: It's easier to work when it's 40, 50 degrees than if it is 20 degrees.
17: The pool is opening this weekend, just in time for summer break. I'm Caitlin Tan for Marketplace.
8: And in Washington, I'm Nancy Marshall-Genzer with the Marketplace Morning Report. 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
22: Good morning. President Trump told a story of cursing at Israel's prime minister. Benjamin Netanyahu says they always get over their differences. So are they really at odds? It's Morning Edition from NPR News. John Panetta, a former CIA director, calls President Trump's choice for director of national intelligence a political hack. I'm Steve Inskeep.
23: And I'm Leila Faldin. Panetta believes Bill Pulte will effectively cripple the office he's been appointed to lead. Also, we take a tour of the new Obama Center, and I sing Sting to Sting. He's been perfecting a musical about shipbuilding for more than a decade. It's Thursday, June 4th. On this day in 1783, two French brothers showed that a bag filled with hot air rises. They would eventually send up people in their balloon. The news is next.
24: Live from NPR News in Washington, I'm Corva Coleman. A bipartisan majority in the Republican-led House has voted to end the war with Iran. NPR's Claudia Grisales reports this was the clearest rebuke yet of President Trump's handling of the conflict.
25: New York Democrat Gregory Meeks helped force the vote to end the Iran war that's now 90 days in. He thanked Republicans who joined Democrats to get the War Powers Resolution over the finish line.
26: We're at the point where you have to put people, the American people, over politics.
25: One of those Republicans, Pennsylvania's Brian Fitzpatrick, argued once the conflict passed the 60-day mark, it violated the War Powers Act.
27: I follow the law. People have a hard time being consistent around here. They apply different rules to different presidents, different wars, different eras. The law is the law.
25: For now, the vote remains symbolic. Even if it were to pass in the Senate, too, Trump would be able to veto it. Claudia DeSalis, NPR News, the Capitol.
24: Israel and Lebanon said yesterday they agreed to renew a ceasefire that has not quite taken hold. But today, Israel issued new warnings in southern Lebanon that it would continue attacking. Lebanese state media say Israel has fired multiple artillery and airstrikes into the morning. Russia is hosting a major economic forum in the northern city of St. Petersburg. Russia's war against Ukraine is being felt in that city. NPR's Charles Maines is there. He says Ukraine fired drones at St. Petersburg yesterday.
0: And while the drones didn't disrupt the proceedings, they certainly cast a shadow, a literal one. There are plumes of smoke lingering over the city's skyline as people arrived. It's certainly not the welcome that President Putin had hoped for. This is really his conference to promote Russia's economic might and the country as a sure investment bet despite Western sanctions. Yet these attacks are a reminder. Ukraine can still strike inside Russia, including in and around major cities like St. Petersburg. Even days before Putin is due to address the forum.
24: NPR's Charles Maines reporting. President Trump has issued an executive order turning some 8,000 federal workers into at-will employees. He cited the need for greater accountability. Trump's critics say it's an unlawful attempt to politicize the civil service. NPR's Andrea Hsu has more.
2: Civil servants have long enjoyed job protections much stronger than what workers in the private sector have. Michael Martinez says that's by design. He's a former government attorney who's now part of the legal team at Democracy Forward, which is suing the Trump administration to block the reclassification.
3: It's a mission-driven work here in government. That's really for the American people so that when they hear labor statistics or weather patterns, they can actually trust their government.
2: The Trump administration says those job protections have hampered government efficiency. The administration argues that, like a CEO in the private sector, the president must be able to remove those in policy-making roles who don't support his mission. Andrea Hsu, NPR News.
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4: This is WSKG. I'm Amelia Wilbert. The new state budget includes an expansion of work zone cameras across New York. The cameras are on roadways like the New York State Thruway and other expressways already. Now they can be deployed on all state highways. Senate Transportation Committee Chairman Jeremy Cooney of Rochester says there were hundreds of work zone crashes on state highways last year alone.
5: Drivers are driving so quickly, so in a manner that's maybe distracted, that they're actually going into these work zones and hitting our state workforce.
4: Cooney says he's hoping to get bills passed that would increase penalties for drivers who fail to move over in work zones and drivers who are constant speeders through work zones. Efforts aimed at lowering ticket prices for concerts or sporting events appear to have stalled again in Albany. Lawmakers had sought to ban the sale of tickets for more than face value and cap the percentage of fees that ticketers and resale platforms can charge. Speaker Carl Hastie says it would be hard to squeeze in big changes before lawmakers leave Albany on Friday. So instead, state lawmakers are poised to extend the state's current secondary ticket market regulations for one more year. Senator James Skoufis, a Hudson Valley Democrat, says he understands but is disappointed.
6: Really, what we're all trying to do here is level the playing field for the millions of really frustrated fans that exist in the state that can't access their favorite artists and sports teams.
4: Skoufis says he's hopeful negotiations can continue after the session so legislation can be passed early next year. This is WSKG with more at WSKG.org.
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4: 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The Trump administration has largely halted refugee resettlement in the United States, except for one group.
10: We have gauged that there is real interest from a unique subset of people in South Africa who would be interested to coming in the United States.
4: More on what Secretary of State Marco Rubio told lawmakers this week, coming up in about 10 minutes on Morning Edition. 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
22: 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I'm Steve Inskeep.
23: And I'm Leila Faldin. Israel and Lebanon agreed to renew a ceasefire that never really took hold.
22: Yeah, their diplomats worked out new terms while meeting in Washington. President Trump also spoke the other day with Israeli leader Benjamin Netanyahu and has said that he called Netanyahu crazy for his plan to expand attacks in Lebanon. In a moment, we'll ask how Israel's interests may differ from those of the United States. We begin with facts on the ground.
23: We're joined by NPR's Greg Myrie in Tel Aviv. Hi, Greg.
11: Hi, Leila.
23: So what exactly have Israel and Lebanon agreed to this time?
11: Yeah, the Israeli and Lebanese government delegations met at the State Department and agreed to try again on a ceasefire after the last one just collapsed. Now, this is significant if it works, but lots of reasons to be skeptical, and we're already seeing some evidence of that. Obviously, it would be good for Israel and Lebanon, and it would also remove a key obstacle to a possible agreement in the Iran war. Iran is the big backer of the militant group Hezbollah, and it said it would stop the indirect negotiations with the U.S. if Israel keeps waging this military operation in Lebanon. It says there must be ceasefires in both countries. So this agreement holds some promise, but with lots of

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1: You're listening to WSKG. I'm Amelia Wolbert. It's 7:19. Good morning. Top Democrats in Congress are applauding New York lawmakers' steps to amend the state constitution to draw new congressional maps for 2028.
2: We didn't start this fight, but we're going to finish it.
1: More on what the changes to the redistricting process could mean coming up in the WSKG newscast at 7:31. And when Morning Edition continues, we speak with Sting about the comeback tour for his musical The Last Ship, which has a run at the Metropolitan Opera next week. That's in just a moment. Mostly sunny skies today with highs in the lower to mid-80s. Starting to feel that summer weather, even though I don't think it's technically summer yet. Currently 53 in Binghamton, Elmira, and Owego. 55 in Ithaca. 50 in Cooperstown.
3: I'm Scott Tong. Another Supreme Court decision day. We are waiting for rulings on birthright citizenship, immigrants' TPS status, and President Trump's attempt to fire a Fed governor. And an update on a famous pair of bald eagles in D.C.
4: The male of this pair, I've known him for 10 years and watched him, like, face other kinds of struggles.
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8: And I'm Leila Fadel. Sting has reached the level of rock star status where he really needs no introduction. From his time as the frontman of The Police...

0: This is NPR News.
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2: 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I'm Amelia Wolbert. It's 7:43. Some formerly incarcerated people and family members of some still in the Broome County Jail are challenging the sheriff's account of the ongoing salmonella outbreak. WSKG's Celia Clark has the latest on that coming up in about 6 minutes. And on the Marketplace Morning Report, SpaceX is headed for a massive public offering, one that could set records. And we hear from a lantern maker whose love of the art has taken him to unexpected places. Those stories, plus all the morning's business news in about 8 minutes. Starting to feel those summer temperatures and summer weather, even though I don't think it's technically summer yet. Mostly sunny skies today with highs in the lower to mid-80s. Looking at current temperatures, 56 in Binghamton and Oneonta and Elmira, and Owego, 58 in Ithaca.
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4: Good morning, I'm Leila Faudel. Scientists have spent decades studying a frozen mummy found in the Alps. They recently analyzed the microorganisms inside the mummy, like yeast. And when you've got yeast, you make bread. They reproduced it in a fridge. The first few loaves were a bust, but after 3 months of work, they made some pretty good sourdough for science. Next on the list, they want to try brewing beer with it. Would I eat the sourdough? Probably not. It's Morning Edition.
2: This is WSKG. A judge dismissed a lawsuit seeking to suspend the event permit for the Elmira Pride Festival taking place this Saturday. WSKG's Natalie Abruzzo reports.
5: New York State Supreme Court Justice Christopher Baker ruled in Elmira's favor during a hearing Tuesday after claims the city violated its code ordinance for special event permits by authorizing drag performances for the upcoming Pride Festival. Elmira resident Julian Raven filed the lawsuit. He says allowing a drag show during the festival breaks zoning laws pertaining to adult use or sexually oriented businesses and public decency in public parks or where minors are present. Event participating organization Southern Finger Lakes Pride called the lawsuit a, quote, act of hate in an email to WSKG, stating it, quote, does nothing to better our communities. Raven sought an immediate injunction and code review. Baker said in his ruling the claims had no merit and dismissed the case in its entirety. Susan Wilkes, a retired attorney and current Democratic candidate for Chemung County Legislature in District 7, says Elmira Pride is important for the LGBTQ community. She and her partner are participating as a food vendor Saturday. She says they have invested thousands in food and equipment for the event.
6: So if this event had been closed, or even if the drag entertainment had been nixed, it would have really affected our planning and our investment in the event.
5: There are 40 artists, organizations, and vendors signed up for Elmira Pride, according to festival organizers at Park Church. In a statement to WSKG, Park Church said that the event is for the community and, quote, celebrates inclusion, community engagement, and the dignity of our LGBTQ plus neighbors. The Elmira Pride Festival is Saturday, June 6th from 11 a.m. to 4 p.m. in Wisner Park. In Elmira, Natalie Abruzzo, WSKG News.
2: Full disclosure, WSKG is participating in the Elmira Pride Festival event. This piece was independently reported. some formerly incarcerated people and family members of some still in the Broome County Jail are challenging the sheriff's account of the ongoing salmonella outbreak. WSKG's Celia Clark has an update.
0: Monty Ramey was released from the Broome County Jail last week. He's one of 320 people who contracted salmonella while incarcerated. He says he's still got symptoms.
7: Really bad stomach pains, diarrhea, faint headaches still.
0: Ramey says he was only given Tylenol a few times and Pepto-Bismol. When he was released on Tuesday, he says he didn't get any medical follow-up instructions. Sheriff Fred Akshar says they quickly shut down the kitchen when people started getting sick. He says the entire facility was cleaned and sanitized. He says food was prepared off-site and brought to the jail to be served to the incarcerated population. Ramey says inmates no longer trust that the food is safe to eat.
7: It looked like the exact same food that were being served for weeks before that.
0: Ramey isn't alone. Five people, formerly incarcerated people and family members of currently incarcerated people, came together to speak out on Wednesday. Richard Ward was in the jail until this Monday. He says he and others started using their commissary accounts to get packaged foods.
8: I bought my Tylenol and I bought ramen noodles, so I was drinking chicken broth.
0: Ward says others are only eating junk food items from vending machines rather than eat the food provided by the jail. He says he's also still got symptoms of salmonella poisoning. Everyone at the press conference says they're concerned about retaliation, but felt it was important to speak up because people in the jail are still sick and need help. At a press conference last Friday, the county medical director, Dr. Lazarus Gearing, said the outbreak could end up being one of the largest in New York State history. Gearing said the largest reported salmonella infection to date was in a downstate hospital in 1987. 404 people were infected and 9 died. No one in the Broome County Jail has died. In Binghamton, Celia Clark, WSKG News.
2: 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I'm Amelia Wilbert. It's 7:50. Good morning. More speed cameras are coming to work zones across New York as part of the state budget approved by lawmakers.
9: Whether it's on a state road or a local road, our workers need to feel safe. And unfortunately, they don't.
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10: From Marketplace, I'm Nancy Marshall-Genzer in Washington. SpaceX is set to go public next Friday, if all goes according to plan. The company is seeking a valuation of nearly $2 trillion. That would be the biggest initial public offering on record, and it would make CEO Elon Musk the world's first trillionaire. Marketplace's Nova Safo has more.
12: In an unusual move, SpaceX publicly announced the price it's seeking for its initial public offering, $135 per share. That would generate $75 billion for the company and value it at nearly $1.75 trillion, immediately making it one of the biggest publicly listed companies. That valuation is a bit higher than Facebook parent Meta, which last year brought in $200 billion in revenues and made $60 billion in profit. During that same time, SpaceX brought in less than $20 billion and lost $2.5 billion. The company is actually several in one, including X, once Twitter, an aerospace company, a satellite network provider, and a developer of artificial intelligence. Once public, Musk will hold more than 82% of the voting power in the company through stock ownership. I'm Nova Safo for Marketplace.
10: Let's do the numbers. The Dow, S&P, and NASDAQ futures are mixed in the 0.5% to 1.4% range, with the Dow future up 320 points. The 10-year Treasury yield is up at 4.46%.
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10: Now to our series, What's That Like?, where we explore unique jobs across the economy. Today, we take things to Zhigong, a city in southwestern China's Sichuan province. It's a place known for centuries-old lantern-making traditions. We're talking massive handcrafted displays featuring everything from animals and plants to mythological figures. Tianyu Arts and Culture brings traditional Chinese lantern displays to the U.S. Jiang Guanghong is the company's research and developer. Director.
13: My name is Jiang Guanghong.
14: Around 2003,
13: after graduating from university, I started working in this industry, and now it's already been 23 years. Since I was young, I grew up in this kind of environment. So through constant exposure, I watched our older generation making this kind of handicraft. I'm from Zigong. In this place, it's lantern tradition, it's history. It actually goes back close to 1,000 years. Before, it was part of traditional Chinese festivals, things like Spring Festival and Lantern Festival. It was an important part of major celebration activities. So lanterns have continued all the way until today. All along this journey, its historical roots are very deep. Originally, lanterns were mainly within China, but now they have also gone abroad, including America, Europe, and other places. So this culture has spread to many places around the world. After we went abroad, we could personally feel that this intangible cultural heritage, this lantern tradition, it actually transcends language. You can feel people's love for it. People aren't listening to how you explain it, how you say it, how you talk about it. Instead, they personally experience it. One thing that had a particularly deep impact on me was in 2012, when we went to the UK and worked on artistic set design for the James Bond 007 film series using lanterns. And at that time, I realized these lanterns were not only for our ordinary exhibition parks, they had also entered film, entered globally recognized film series. And after the movie came out, audiences could see scenes of traditional lanterns and the main character rowing beneath them. At the time, I felt specially excited, specially proud. Speaking in terms of our craft process and workflow, it really involves many different trades, many artisans. So when the entire process comes together, Every lantern artisan is actually a creator, but each creator still returns to work within the larger design framework established at the beginning. So it's a collaborative process. In reality, it's a creative process. And of course, when many people collaborate together, there is overlapping work, and the level of complexity becomes greater.
14: 从出国到现在呢，有大概也有十多年了，啊，也有15、16个年。
13: Since we began bringing this work overseas, it's now been more than 10 years, maybe 15 or 16 years. But what audiences see is only one side of it. Behind that is another perspective, the perspective of the lantern artisans themselves. So beyond recognition for the finished work, we also hope there can be greater recognition for the lantern artisans personally.
14: 对于彩灯艺人来讲，这个是很好的。For
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4: Good morning. Four Republicans in the House voted with Democrats to end the war with Iran. Is Congress beginning to reassert itself? Jonah Goldberg, editor-in-chief of The Dispatch, joins us this hour of Morning Edition from NPR News. Mahmoud Khalil, the former Columbia graduate student arrested by ICE, wants to take his case to the Supreme Court. I'm Leila Fadel.
15: And I'm Steve Inskeep. He could just leave the country, but says he wants to clear his name and raise his son here. Also, an economic conference promotes Russia's view of the world. Last year, people predicted President Trump would deliver Ukraine to Russia. Not anymore. Also, Peru is choosing its 10th president in 10 years. It's Thursday, June 4th. This day in 1812, the U.S. House voted to declare war for the first time against Britain. The news is next.
17: Live from NPR News in Washington, I'm Corva Coleman. Israel has issued new warnings in southern Lebanon today that it will continue attacks there. Lebanese state media say Israel has fired multiple artillery and airstrikes today. NPR's Greg Myrie says this comes after both countries said yesterday they'd agreed to renew a ceasefire that had collapsed.
18: This is significant if it works, but lots of reasons to be skeptical, and we're already seeing some evidence of that. Obviously, it would be good for Israel and Lebanon, and it would also remove a key obstacle to a possible agreement in the Iran war. Iran is the big backer of the militant group Hezbollah, and it said it would stop the indirect negotiations with the U.S. if Israel keeps waging this military operation in Lebanon. It says there must be ceasefires in both countries.
17: NPR's Greg Myrie reporting. President Trump says he plans to nominate Acting Attorney General Todd Blanche to permanently lead the Justice Department. NPR's Franco Ordonez reports Blanche would replace Pam Bondi, whom Trump fired in April.
19: The president announced his plans at a Rose Garden dinner, according to a video posted by his deputy chief of staff, Dan Scavino.
20: I'm instructing Dan and everybody else that's involved in that very complicated process, which is going to go, I think, very quickly. that we are going to make him permanent Attorney General.
19: Trump grew frustrated with Bondi for not aggressively enough targeting political opponents. Blanche has been very aggressive since taking the role, including investigating former FBI Director James Comey over a photo posted online that officials said was a threat to the president, and announcing the $1.8 billion so-called anti-weaponization fund that would have paid people the Trump administration decided were unjustly politically targeted. Franco Ordonez, NPR News.
17: The House of Representatives has passed a war powers resolution limiting President Trump's military actions against Iran. This may only be symbolic. The Senate has not passed it, and President Trump is expected to veto it if it does. In Texas, officials are investigating a confirmed case of the flesh-eating New World screwworm. This is a parasite that can kill livestock and wildlife. From the Texas newsroom, Lucia Vasquez reports.
1: The case was detected in South Texas. It'll be the country's first case since the pest was eradicated in the U.S. in the 60s. The parasite's larvae feed on the living tissue of warm-blooded animals, including cattle, deer, and pets, and, in rare cases, humans. Texas has spent months preparing for the possibility of an outbreak. These efforts include plans for a $750 million facility in South Texas to curtail the parasite's spread. Officials haven't released details about exactly where in South Texas the case was found. For NPR News, I'm Lucio Vasquez.
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2: This is WSKG. I'm Amelia Wilbert. Republicans say New York Democrats are being hypocritical by changing the state constitution to let the Empire State join the national redistricting wars. The state assembly and Senate started the process of amending the state constitution by approving a resolution along party lines. The amendment allows for mid-decade redistricting and also repeals the state's prohibition on partisan gerrymandering. Democrats say the changes are needed because Republicans have redrawn maps in GOP-controlled states to help their party in congressional elections. State Senator George Borrello is a Republican from Chautauqua County. He says that's no excuse.
21: You can blame it on whatever injustice you want. This is about rigging the system to stay in power, no matter how harmful your policies have been to the people of New York State, to the quality of life here.
2: The amendment must be approved again by lawmakers in 2027 and would go to the ballot later that year. Speed cameras are coming to more work zones across New York as part of the state budget approved by lawmakers. Samuel King with the New York Public News Network has more on where drivers will now see the cameras and what more penalties could be on the way for drivers.
22: There are portable work zone cameras on roadways like the New York State Thruway or other high-speed expressways already. Now that technology can be deployed on all State Department of Transportation highways. After years of decline, crashes in work zones on the state thruway surged last year to their highest level since 2020, resulting in dozens of injuries. State highways also recorded hundreds of crashes. Senate Transportation Committee Chairman Jeremy Cooney, a Rochester Democrat, says improving safety for workers is critical.
9: When we go out and ask them to do this work on the roads, whether it's on a state road or a local road, our workers need to feel safe. And unfortunately, they don't.
22: The Thruway Authority says they've seen a year-over-year decrease in average speeds in work zones since the cameras were installed, but still have issued hundreds of thousands of citations over the past 2 years. Cooney says he's hoping to get bills passed that would increase penalties for drivers who fail to move over in work zones and for drivers who are constant speeders through work zones. In Albany, I'm Samuel King for the New York Public News Network.
2: Disgraced former Congressman George Santos of Long Island has been referred to the Justice Department over bets he made on the prediction market site Kalshi. The company alleges Santos said publicly he'd attend this year's State of the Union address in person, then placed bets that he wouldn't. Santos told NPR he wasn't aware of the referral. This is WSKG.
23: 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Other contributors include the estate of Joan B. Kroc, whose bequest serves as an enduring investment in the future of public radio and seeks to help NPR be the model for high-quality journalism in the 21st century. This is NPR.
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5: It's Morning Edition from NPR News. I'm Steve Inskeep.
6: And I'm Leila Faldin. Good morning. President Trump says he's going to nominate acting Attorney General Todd Blanche to take on the role permanently.
5: Blanche is Trump's former personal lawyer. He's been at the Justice Department since early in the administration, so he's been on hand for the president's efforts to undermine court rulings and turn the department into a weapon for his retribution campaign. Blanche also oversaw the Justice Department's creation of a $1.8 billion fund to compensate people who claim to have been wrongfully targeted by the government, a fund that dismayed even many Republicans.
6: Joining us now is NPR congressional reporter Sam Greenglass. Good morning, Sam.
7: Hey, Leila.
6: So Blanche testified before Congress this week that the fund is dead. Is that enough for some senators?
7: Well, Senate Majority Leader John Thune spent the last 24 hours telling his Republican colleagues that it should be enough and that they should feel confident moving forward today with a vote on billions of dollars for immigration enforcement, which had been stalled by pushback over this fund. But that did not satisfy some of these Republican senators, like John Cornyn of Texas. He said the only way to ensure the fund is dead is for Congress to put a stake through it. And, you know, not long after the Senate voted to proceed to debate yesterday, President Trump was asked whether this fund was actually dead.
8: I'd have to ask the lawyers, I don't know. I know one thing, the weaponization. Are you talking about the weaponization fund?
24: Yeah, what's your decision?
8: The weaponization fund, as far as I'm concerned, was a beautiful thing.
7: We've already seen two amendments by Republicans to try and block this fund for good, though even if they do attract enough votes to pass, it is unclear if Senate rules will allow them in this unrelated $70 billion measure to fund ICE and Border Patrol for 3 years. So this dispute over money to potentially compensate people who stormed the Capitol on January 6th may imperil one of Trump's top priorities, funding immigration.

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2: You're listening to WSKG. I'm Amelia Wilbert. It's 8:43. Good morning. Coming up on the Marketplace Morning Report, a job is one thing, enough work is another. Why more workers are settling for part-time hours in today's labor market. Plus, a winter without much snow is paying off for one industry. Why construction jobs are getting an early boost in the Mountain West. Those stories, plus all the morning's business news in about 8 minutes. And coming up on Morning Edition, some formerly incarcerated people and family members of some still in the Broome County Jail are challenging the sheriff's account of the ongoing salmonella outbreak. WSKG's Celia Clark has the latest coming up in about 6 minutes. Mostly sunny skies today with highs in the lower to mid 80s. Looking at current temperatures, 65 in Ithaca, 63 in Elmira and Oneonta and Binghamton.
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4: Good morning, I'm Steve Inskeep. The baseball season is full of highs and lows. Earlier this season, Los Angeles Angels outfielder Joe Adell had a high. Three times in one game, he caught a ball at or even over the wall, robbing the Seattle Mariners of three home runs. Tuesday against the Colorado Rockies, Adell had a low. He missed a fly ball, which bounced off his head and over the fence for a home run. Truly a heads-up play. It's Morning Edition.
2: This is WSKG. A judge dismissed a lawsuit seeking to suspend the event permit for the Elmira Pride Festival taking place this Saturday. WSKG's Natalie Abruzzo reports.
5: New York State Supreme Court Justice Christopher Baker ruled in Elmira's favor during a hearing Tuesday after claims the city violated its code ordinance for special event permits by authorizing drag performances for the upcoming Pride Festival. Elmira resident Julian Raven filed the lawsuit. He says allowing a drag show during the festival breaks zoning laws pertaining to adult use or sexually oriented businesses and public decency in public parks or where minors are present. Event participating organization Southern Finger Lakes Pride called the lawsuit a, quote, act of hate in an email to WSKG, stating it, quote, does nothing to better our communities. Raven sought an immediate injunction and code review. Baker said in his ruling the claims had no merit and dismissed the case in its entirety. Susan Wilkes, a retired attorney and current Democratic candidate for Chemung County Legislature in District 7, says Elmira Pride is important for the LGBTQ community. She and her partner are participating as a food vendor Saturday. She says they have invested thousands in food and equipment for the event.
6: So if this event had been closed or even if the drag entertainment had been nixed, it would have really affected our planning and our investment in the event.
5: There are 40 artists, organizations, and vendors signed up for Elmira Pride, according to festival organizers at Park Church. In a statement to WSKG, Park Church said that the event is for the community and, quote, celebrates inclusion, community engagement, and the dignity of our LGBTQ plus neighbors. The Elmira Pride Festival is Saturday, June 6th from 11 a.m. to 4 p.m. in Wisner Park. In Elmira, Natalie Abruzzo, WSKG News.
2: Full disclosure, WSKG is participating in the Elmira Pride Festival event. This piece was independently reported.

0: Some formerly incarcerated people and family members of some still in the Broome County Jail are challenging the sheriff's account of the ongoing salmonella outbreak. WSKG's Celia Clark has an update.
1: Monty Ramey was released from the Broome County Jail last week. He's one of 320 people who contracted salmonella while incarcerated. He says he's still got symptoms.
2: Really bad stomach pains, diarrhea, faint headaches still.
1: Ramey says he was only given Tylenol a few times and Pepto-Bismol. When he was released on Tuesday, he says he didn't get any medical follow-up instructions. Sheriff Fred Akshar says they quickly shut down the kitchen when people started getting sick. He says the entire facility was cleaned and sanitized. He says food was prepared off-site and brought to the jail to be served to the incarcerated population. Ramey says inmates no longer trust that the food is safe to eat.
2: It looked like the exact same food that were being served for weeks before that.
1: Ramey isn't alone. Five people, formerly incarcerated people and family members of currently incarcerated people, came together to speak out on Wednesday. Richard Ward was in the jail until this Monday. He says he and others started using their commissary accounts to get packaged foods.
3: I bought my Tylenol and I bought ramen noodles, so I was drinking chicken broth.
1: Ward says others are only eating junk food items from vending machines rather than eat the food provided by the jail. He says he's also still got symptoms of salmonella poisoning. Everyone at the press conference says they're concerned about retaliation, but felt it was important to speak up because people in the jail are still sick and need help. At a press conference last Friday, the county medical director, Dr. Lazarus Gearing, said the outbreak could end up being one of the largest in New York State history. Gearing said the largest reported salmonella infection to date was in a downstate hospital in 1987. 404 people were infected and 9 died. No one in the Broome County Jail has died. In Binghamton, Celia Clark, WSKG News.
0: 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Efforts to regulate ticket prices for concerts and sporting events have stalled in Albany.
4: What we're all trying to do here is level the playing field for the millions of really frustrated fans that exist in the state.
0: More on what some lawmakers are pushing for and why they're unlikely to pass any changes before legislators end their session, coming up in the WSKG newscast at 9:04. The Marketplace Morning Report is ahead in just a moment. And today on the BBC NewsHour, Israel and Lebanon have agreed to renew their ceasefire, but Israel says it will continue ground operations, and it is not clear if Hezbollah will comply. Also, is SpaceX's prospective stock market valuation of $1.75 trillion pie in the sky? Those stories and more at 9:06. Everyone's got a story to tell, so come share yours this evening at 7 at Atomic Tom's in Binghamton with Trampoline. That's WSKG's competitive storytelling series. 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
5: From Marketplace, I'm Nancy Marshall-Genzer in Washington. The Federal Reserve says more consumers are pinching pennies amid higher inflation. Many businesses are reporting cooling demand. The Fed's latest snapshot of economic conditions, known as the Beige Book, also includes reports of increased credit card use. Marketplace's Nova Safo has more.
7: The latest survey covers mid-April through May, and it finds energy price increases quickly affecting consumers and exacerbating disparities in the K-shaped economy. One survey respondent said middle-income households were, quote, squeezing more life out of every dollar. Inflation was biting across business sectors. Dealerships reported less demand for new cars. Consumers cut back on weekend trips. Manufacturing customers pulled back on investments. Hiring remained stuck in low-fire, low-hire mode, except at defense and data center-related companies, which continue to grow. Fed policymakers meet in 2 weeks to discuss interest rates. I'm Nova Safo for Marketplace.
5: We just learned that 225,000 people filed new claims for unemployment benefits last week, a bit more than expected. The Bureau of Labor Statistics releases its May jobs report tomorrow. One of the stats it tracks has been slowly but steadily rising over the past few years. The number of people working part-time for economic reasons, that's BLS speak for workers who'd like to be full-time but had their hours cut or haven't been able to find full-time jobs, that number hit a low as the economy came out of the pandemic, but since then, it's up 35%. Marketplace's Henry Epp reports.
8: 22-year-old Vincent Ruggiero, like a lot of recent college grads, has been working multiple part-time jobs. After he graduated in December, he had a tutoring gig with Teach for America, 10 hours a week, another 10 hours a week in a role with a youth advocacy organization.
9: These roles are great. These roles will help me in my professional career, but I want to achieve full-time work.
8: Both jobs ended in May. Now he's driving for a delivery service and picking up odd jobs. He's also applying to open positions, close to 200 so far.
9: It's been a job of its own. If you feel like you have to just send out application after application, it takes the life out of you, even more so than like a traditional office job.
8: He's had some success. He landed a full-time teaching assistant gig that starts in August, but he's still hoping something different comes through, either in state or local government or the nonprofit sector, where he can put his political science degree to work. Ruggiero's situation is pretty typical of the job market right now.
10: On the surface, people are, you know, finding jobs.
8: Aaron Tarazas is an independent labor economist.
10: But that doesn't really speak to the types of work that they're taking or how satisfied they are with that work.
8: The rising number of people working part-time for economic reasons tells us that a lot of people would like to be working more, whether it's satisfying or not. The measure is likely an undercount of the number of workers who want more hours, says Lonnie Golden, an economics professor at Penn State Abington.
11: Because a lot of our part-time workforce are working maybe 15, 20 hours a week and want to work 25 or 30.
8: But the Bureau of Labor Statistics only counts part-timers who say they are ready to work 35 or more hours a week.
11: That is to say, we miss a lot of the people that are part-time who want to work a few more hours per week, but not necessarily at full-time level of hours.
8: That's where 62-year-old Rosanna Landis Weaver of Hyattsville, Maryland, finds herself. She was laid off from a full-time job at a nonprofit in 2024.
12: I never thought like it was going to be early retirement, but I thought, I'll take a little break and then find something else.
8: She figured she had plenty of work experience to pick up another full-time role, but when she started applying,
12: Nothing.
8: Now she's consulting part-time, and after so long out of the full-time workforce, she's not totally sure she wants to go back.
12: I could not do the kind of work that I did in the past, work the kind of hours, stay at the desk for that many hours.
8: But a full-time income wouldn't hurt. She has a son who just finished his freshman year in college. I'm Henry Epp for Marketplace.
5: 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The Dow, S&P, and NASDAQ futures are mixed in the 0.3% to 1% range, with the Dow future up 475 points, trying to make up for yesterday.
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5: As we await the government's big hiring and unemployment reports tomorrow, we wanted to check in on the Mountain West, where construction jobs are seeing an early boost thanks to an unusually mild winter. Marketplace's Caitlin Tan has the details.
13: During an icy cold winter, construction is pretty limited. you can't lay asphalt in temperatures that are below, I think, 45 degrees. Like, it doesn't work.
14: Jody Green is in Flathead Valley, Montana, with Schellinger Construction. And when their road contracts started this spring, full work crews hit the ground paving.
13: We didn't have a lot of snow on the ground, so we weren't having to wait on ice to get off of the roads or the bridges.
14: A strong start to construction showed up in Montana's job numbers.
15: We've seen about 2,100 additional jobs in construction through the first 4 months of the year.
14: Amy Watson is Montana's chief economist. She says normally they don't see a ramp up until the snow has reliably melted.
15: That July through September timeframe.
14: Colorado also saw roughly 4,000 extra construction jobs. In Park City, Utah, which is known for its deep, powdery snow, workers were building an outdoor city swimming pool.
16: It has a climbing wall, has a slide for toddlers.
14: Ken Fisher is the recreation director. He says construction finished a week earlier than planned.
16: It's easier to work when it's 40, 50 degrees than if it is 20 degrees.
14: The pool is opening this weekend, just in time for summer break. I'm Caitlin Tan for Marketplace.
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17: It's Leila Fadel from NPR's Morning Edition. When freedom of the press is undermined, we resist by doing our jobs, getting the facts, building bridges, and asking the questions you have for those in power. We do it for you. 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
19: Welcome to NewsHour from the BBC World Service. Hello, I'm James Menendez. The leader of Hezbollah says he doesn't accept a new ceasefire agreement between Israel and Lebanon brokered by Washington yesterday. So how will the Lebanese government enforce it?
20: We are counting on the pressure that we bring to bear as Lebanese on Hezbollah so that they stop firing, adhere to the ceasefire, and reach a security agreement.
19: Also today is SpaceX's proposed valuation of $1.75 trillion simply pie in the sky. The AI-generated film about Iran that's ruffling feathers at a prestigious festival.
21: We sent it to around 30 people in the film industry, and 27 people, these are top executives, been in the cinema for a long time, they said they didn't know it was AI.
19: And what impact did the asteroid that wiped out the dinosaurs have on the world's oceans? All that and more after the news.
22: Live from NPR News in Washington, I'm Corva Coleman. Israel has issued new warnings today in southern Lebanon, saying it will continue attacking. There was a ceasefire announced just yesterday in Washington between Israel and Lebanon. NPR's Gina Raff reports from Beirut.
23: In addition to the Israeli military's new evacuation warnings, Lebanese state media says Israel also launched multiple artillery and airstrikes into the morning. A Hezbollah official told NPR that the group officially informed the Lebanese president that it would not accept any ceasefire that did not begin with the withdrawal of Israeli forces from South Lebanon. The official asked to remain anonymous because he was not authorized to speak publicly on the issue. Israeli Defense Minister Israel Katz, meanwhile, said Israel was demanding the creation of what it called a demilitarized zone within Lebanon while being able to continue attacks against Iran-backed Hezbollah. Jane Araf, NPR News, Beirut.
22: The Senate is supposed to vote today on billions of dollars to fund immigration enforcement, but some Republicans want to pass an amendment to the measure. It would kill a nearly $1.8 billion fund. President Trump says the new fund is supposed to compensate people who claim they were targeted by the Justice Department. But NPR Sam Greenglass says lawmakers fear the money will compensate people who attacked the U.S. Capitol on January 6th.
24: We've already seen two amendments by Republicans to try and block this fund for good, though even if they do attract enough votes to pass, it is unclear if Senate rules will allow them in this unrelated $70 billion measure to fund ICE and Border Patrol for 3 years. So this dispute over money to potentially compensate people who stormed the Capitol on January 6th may imperil one of Trump's Trump's top priorities, funding immigration enforcement.
22: NPR's Sam Greenglass reporting. Secretary of State Marco Rubio says Americans who test positive with Ebola will be allowed into the U.S. for treatment. This appears to be a reversal from the Trump administration's previous stance of blocking the return of any Americans with Ebola. NPR's Fatma Tanis reports.
0: Rubio spoke at a hearing before the Senate Appropriations Committee on Thursday. He reiterated the administration's controversial plan to set up a facility in Kenya to quarantine Americans who've been exposed to Ebola.
1: If they test positive at any time while in that facility, we will remove them from Kenya and send them to the nearest treatment facility, either in Europe or in the home or in the United States, to be treated for Ebola.
0: Though last week, Rubio had said that no cases of Ebola would be allowed to enter the U.S. Meanwhile, the plan to open a facility in Kenya has sparked protests by Kenyans, and a court delayed its opening for 3 weeks. NPR reached out to the State Department for more clarification, but did not immediately receive a response. Fatma Tanis, NPR News.
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2: This is WSKG. I'm Amelia Wilbert. The new state budget includes an expansion of work zone cameras across New York. The cameras are on roadways like the New York State Thruway and other expressways already. Now they can be deployed on all state highways. Senate Transportation Committee Chairman Jeremy Cooney of Rochester says there were hundreds of work zone crashes on state highways last year alone.
3: Drivers are driving so quickly, so in a manner that's maybe distracted, that they're actually going into these work zones and hitting our state workforce.
2: Cooney says he's hoping to get bills passed that would increase penalties for drivers who fail to move over in work zones and drivers who are constant speeders through work zones. Efforts aimed at lowering ticket prices for concerts or sporting events appear to have stalled again in Albany. Lawmakers had sought to ban the sale of tickets for more than face value and cap the percentage of fees that ticketers and resale platforms can charge. Speaker Carl Hastie says it would be hard to squeeze in big changes before lawmakers leave Albany on Friday. So instead, state lawmakers are poised to extend the state's current secondary ticket market regulations for one more year. Senator James Skoufis, a Hudson Valley Democrat, says he understands but is disappointed.
4: Really, what we're all trying to do here is level the playing field for the millions of really frustrated fans that exist in the state that can't access their favorite artists and sports teams.
2: Skoufis says he's hopeful negotiations can continue after the session so legislation can be passed early next year. This is WSKG with more at WSKG.org.
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19: Hello and welcome to NewsHour for the BBC World Service. We're coming to you live from London. I'm James Menendez. And we're going to begin today in Lebanon and the announcement of a new ceasefire between the government there and Israel, which has been stepping up its ground incursion in recent days. The agreement between the two countries was brokered by the US following talks in Washington. However, it depends on Hezbollah, the Iran-backed militia that's been fighting Israel in southern Lebanon and firing rockets across the border, stopping its attacks and pulling out of the area. Here's how some people in Beirut reacted to news of the ceasefire this morning.
26: They've been saying the war will end next week, next month, for many months and years. But I am now very optimistic that, God willing, in a month or two, Lebanon will go back to what it used to be. It will become active again. Tourists will return and Lebanon will become Switzerland of the East again. We are hoping for the best.
27: It depends on whether the ceasefire will guarantee a withdrawal from the occupied territories and does not give Israel freedom of movement to strike whenever it wants, whatever it considers a threat. Only then can we assess whether the ceasefire is really a success or not.
28: We do not believe in this ceasefire. That's the first thing. The second thing is that Israel is a sworn enemy of the Lebanese people and the Arab nations in general. We don't trust such agreements.

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7: From NPR and WBUR Boston, I'm Robin Young.
8: And I'm Scott Tong. This is Here and Now. Coming up, New Jersey Governor Mikey Sherrill says she's being denied access to a detention center where some migrants are on hunger strike. We'll speak to Senator Andy Kim, who did go in.
9: When I'm in there and I'm talking to a high school senior who just is trying to graduate high school, why are we wasting money detaining her?
7: Also, the New York Times team that suited up to go into the heart of the Ebola outbreak in the Democratic Republic of Congo, astonished at how little protective gear family of the sick had.
8: And an update on a famous pair of bald eagles in D.C.
10: The male of this pair, I've known him for 10 years and watched.
11: Live from NPR News, I'm Lakshmi Singh. Close Trump ally turned critic John Bolton has reached a plea deal that appears to resolve the Justice Department's criminal case against him. A person familiar with the matter says the president's former national security advisor during his first term plans to plead guilty to mishandling classified documents. Last October, Bolton was indicted on 18 counts. A source tells NPR that under this deal, he pleads guilty to one count of retaining classified information and will be fined $2.25 million. President Trump says he intends to nominate his former personal lawyer to permanently take charge of the Justice Department. Todd Blanch has been the acting attorney general since his boss, Pam Bondi, was fired in April. Here's NPR's Frank Ordonez.
12: Blanch has been very aggressive since taking the role, including investigating former FBI Director James Comey over a photo posted online that officials said was a threat to the president, and announcing the $1.8 billion so-called anti-weaponization fund that would have paid people the Trump administration decided were unjustly politically targeted. Franco Ordonez, NPR News.
11: Well, Trump has named David Venturella as the acting director of Immigration and Customs Enforcement. He was previously an executive with the private prison company Geo Group. More from NPR's Meg Anderson.
13: About a third of immigrant detainees are in a facility run by Geo Group. In 2025, Geo Group's profits soared nearly 700% from the year before. Scott Shewhart was a top official at ICE under President Biden. He says the level of influence GEO Group has in the detention industry is concerning.
14: When GEO comes in for a meeting, it feels like a fraternity reunion.
13: He says that raises questions about potential conflicts of interest. In a statement, the Department of Homeland Security, which oversees ICE, told NPR that David Venturella is a veteran government official who abides by all ethics requirements. Meg Anderson, NPR News.
11: Under the threat of more cross-border missile and drone strikes with Ukraine, Russia is hosting a major economic forum in St. Petersburg. NPR's Charles Maines reports on how the United States is showing up, given President Trump's repeated attempts to mediate negotiations for ending the years-long war in Eastern Europe.
15: The Trump administration is present in a way. I was just watching Rodney Cook, who's overseeing Trump's White House ballroom project and currently heads the U.S. Commission of Fine Arts, take part in a cultural roundtable. Among all these official delegations from about 130 countries, you also find American far-right influencers. You also see representatives from Europe's far-right, including Germany's AfD party, all of this suggesting that Russia is making conservative alliances that go far beyond the politics of the current moment.
11: That is NPR's Charles Maines reporting. From Washington, this is NPR News.
1: This is WSKG. I'm Amelia Wilbert. The new state budget includes an expansion of work zone cameras across New York. The cameras are on roadways like the New York State Thruway and other expressways already. Now they can be deployed on all state highways. Senate Transportation Committee Chairman Jeremy Cooney of Rochester says there were hundreds of work zone crashes on state highways last year alone.
16: Drivers are driving so quickly, so in a manner that's maybe distracted, that they're actually going into these work zones and hitting our state workforce.
1: Cooney says he's hoping to get bills passed that would increase penalties for drivers who fail to move over in work zones and drivers who are constant speeders through work zones. Efforts aimed at lowering ticket prices for concerts or sporting events appear to have stalled again in Albany. Lawmakers had sought to ban the sale of tickets for more than face value and cap the percentage of fees that ticketers and resale platforms can charge. Speaker Carl Hastie says it would be hard to squeeze in big changes before lawmakers leave Albany on Friday. So instead, state lawmakers are poised to extend the state's current secondary ticket market regulations for one more year. Senator James Skoufis, a Hudson Valley Democrat, says he understands but is disappointed.
17: Really, what we're all trying to do here is level the playing field for the millions of really frustrated fans that exist in the state that can't access their favorite artists and sports teams.
1: Skoufis says he's hopeful negotiations can continue after the session so legislation can be passed early next year. This is WSKG with more at WSKG.org.
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2: 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It's 12:06, and you're listening to WSKG. I'm Christine Dempsey. You know, a lot can happen between your commute to and from work. That's why Here and Now brings you the news as it's happening in the middle of the day. 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
20: And I'm Scott Tong in Washington, D.C. This is Here and Now. New Jersey Governor Mikey Sherrill says immigration officials will not let her visit Delaney Hall. That's the privately run migrant detention center that is a flashpoint now in her state. Several hundred immigrants are being held there, some on hunger strike, alleging poor conditions. And for about 2 weeks now, protesters have been clashing with immigration agents and New Jersey State Police. Senator Andy Kim is a Democrat from New Jersey, and he was able to visit Delaney Hall this week. Senator Kim, welcome to the program.
21: Yeah, thanks for having me on.
20: So you went into the center. What conditions did you see?
21: Well, I saw, first of all, about 800 detainees are there, and many of them were telling me just about the hardships that they've been having. I talked to several women who were pregnant that were not getting the care that they needed. I met a person who has, stage 3 lung cancer and not getting the medical care that one would need. And just over and over again, people not getting their medication. I saw how they were organizing the medication. They just do it all by handwritten lines in a notebook. There's no real coordination in any sophisticated way to be able to handle this. They have one doctor, one full-time doctor for about 800 detainees. Wow. At least that's what they told me. One person is in a wheelchair, and the facility can't handle a wheelchair, so they put him in medical isolation. He's been in there for 4 months in one room, not able to go to other parts of. I will say that the detainees wanted me to make very clear that it's not just about the conditions inside Delaney Hall. It's the fact that many of them have been there for 8 months, 10 months, 12 months without any movement in their case.
20: And that's what I wanted, Senator, forgive me, for to ask you about is whether it's clear to these detainees when their immigration cases will be heard. I've been reading about judges who have too much on their plate.
21: Yeah, zero. They have zero idea when their cases will be heard. Many of them have cases. Many of them have filed habeas petitions as well, and just uncertain about what's going to happen next. They've been there for a long time. They went and actually showed me this document. They had a document posted on the wall which showed the court docket for the following few days. And it showed that, like, on the Tuesday after Memorial Day, one judge had 74 cases before her in one day.
20: Oh, my goodness.
21: Which is about 5 minutes a case if everything goes perfectly. And, you know, they also need interpretation, many of them. It's a huge mess. Yeah. And I just want the people to know, like, we're paying for this. You know, we're paying upwards of $70,000 to $100,000 a person in there every year. You know, they're not these worst of the worst that the Trump administration keeps talking about. You know, like, I think we have a large agreement that they're violent felons and criminals. Like, we get it. But when I'm in there and I'm talking to a high school senior who just is trying to graduate high school, like, why are we wasting money detaining her? Many of them were also spouses of American citizens, mothers and fathers to American citizens. So I just wanted to give people a greater context of who's inside, you know, these facilities.
20: Early this week, Senator, you and other lawmakers appeared outside the center where protesters were and were pepper sprayed. The Department of Homeland Security said your appearance there was a political stunt. Now, these protesters have been turning up for several days. I want to play some sound from their DHS Secretary, Mark Wayne Mullen. He spoke on Fox and Friends last week.
0: This isn't a Holiday Inn, Brian. We're not providing luxury housing. What we're doing is we're providing a sanitary place for them to be detained. Remember, we're detaining murderers. We have some real serious criminals there. Plus, every one of them broke the law. That's why they're there to begin with. And we're providing them three meals a day. We're meeting the calorie standard.
20: How do you respond to that, Senator? Was this a political stunt?
21: Look, like, my job is to try to protect my state, protect my constituents. And when I see ICE agents in a standoff with civilians outside of this detention facility, look, I'm going to try to do my best. I was actually there to try to de-escalate. I was not there to rile anybody up. I was there to do my inspection inside, and then I was going to leave. But when I left the detention facility and saw this standoff with armed ICE agents and armored vehicle in a standoff with this crowd, and I talked to the ICE officers there, and they told me that they're just going to move their vehicles through this crowd. And I told them, you cannot simply plow your way through a crowd of civilians. You need to try to de-escalate and do this in a nonviolent way. And they just didn't care.
20: Senator, before we let you go today, senators are voting on immigration funding for the administration's enforcement, deportation work that the administration plans to do. What do you expect from today's debate and vote?
21: Well, what I hope the American people see is that about $70 billion is on the line today with this vote in the Senate. There are $0 in this bill about helping Americans afford health care.

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1: A crime wave is sweeping Grantchester.
0: The British crime series Grantchester is entering its final season. 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
0: It's Here and Now. Lizzo is here, and boy, is there a lot to catch up with this superstar who has a new album out. The title is, we can't say, because public radio. So let's just say it rhymes with rich, and it will probably make her more so.

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5: There's a reason that our economy is driven by tech now, and it's because of a largely hands-off approach during a previous era.
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0: This is WSKG. 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Partly cloudy skies tonight with lows in the lower 50s. Tomorrow, partly sunny, highs in the mid-80s.
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3: You're back with On Point. I'm Meghna Chakrabarty, and Beverly Gage is with us today. We're talking about her new book. It's called This Land Is Your Land, A Road Trip Through U.S. History. And Professor Gage, just to pick up where we left off, you write about how one of the beautiful draws of these, you know, local historic sites all across the country is that it's a place where people are trying to really figure out how to tell the stories of their communities, what happened in those communities. And also you say they're trying to sell those stories as well to the rest of America. They're trying to be heard. And I think that's exactly right, which is why when some of these sites, the people there are actually trying to really sort of forcefully grapple with the complexity of the history that took place there, that's one thing. But then in other sites, go back to the Ford plant, where maybe there are curious elisions of that history. I mean, what does that tell you about what we still want to believe about ourselves, Professor Gage?
4: Well, that was part of the fun of going on the road trip, was asking exactly that kind of question. And there were multiple levels on which one can engage with historic sites. So one is just as a student, right? Someone who's curious going there to learn the history. And then there's the next level, which is, you know, what is the narrative that's being told here? Is it heroic? Is it

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7: From WHYY in Philadelphia, I'm Terry Gross with Fresh Air. It was through the HBO series The Wire that many of us first got to know today's guest, Clark Peters. He played police detective Lester Freeman. In Spike Lee's De Five Bloods, he was a Vietnam veteran. Clark Peters opposed the war. At one protest where he was serving as a first aid medic, he was arrested. He'll tell us how that changed his life, why he moved to England, where he starred in Guys and Dolls and Porgy and Bess, and he'll sing for us.
8: I'm a bass baritone with tenor tendencies, that's what I like to say.
7: That sounds dangerous.
8: As it came out of my mouth, I thought, yes, that's probably the wrong way to put it.
7: We'll also talk about Peter's new Netflix series, The Burrows, from the creators of Stranger Things. It's set in a retirement community where strange things are happening. First news.
9: Live from NPR News in Washington, I'm Ryland Barton. President Trump says the U.S. will spend $700 million to support coal-fired power plants.
10: Today we're officially invoking the Defense Production Act to save 13 coal plants in West Virginia, Kentucky, North Carolina, Indiana, Tennessee, Arizona, Arkansas, Oklahoma, North Dakota, and Wisconsin.
9: Trump cited the Cold War era national defense law to prop up existing coal plants and build new plants in Alaska and West Virginia. If built, they would be the first new U.S. coal plants since 2013. Environmentalists say the plan would put polluters first and jeopardize Americans' health. During Trump's second term, the U.S. has lost 1,800 coal mining jobs, or 4% of the workforce, according to the Bureau of Labor Statistics. At least 4.3 million Americans have lost food assistance benefits from the SNAP program since last year. As NPR's Maria Godoy reports, Agriculture Secretary Brooke Rollins faced tough questioning on Capitol Hill today about that drop.
11: Democrats on the House Agriculture Committee grilled Rollins about why so many people have lost access to a program